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2: 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The first step is to admit that you're trapped. Then you must decide that you will do whatever it takes to walk in freedom. The healing process requires active choices on your part, but the most important step is turning to God, allowing His strength to help carry the burden. Isaiah 41:13 says, "For I am the Lord your God, who takes hold of your right hand and says to you, do not fear, I will help you."
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4: If you've searched for happiness and determined that it simply can't be found, maybe you've just been looking in the wrong places. Today on Turning Point, Dr. David Jeremiah shares how God intends for you to find happiness straight from His Word. What should you be looking for and not looking for to be happy? From God, I Need Some Answers, here's David to introduce his message, How Can I Be Happy?
5: And I thank you for joining us. That is really a question a lot of people have. They point their whole life to the answer to that question, how can I be happy? Everybody has an idea about how to do that, but the Bible has the truth, and we're going to find that truth in Psalm 1. Do you ever wish that you could submit a list of 20 questions to God, questions that would clarify just how you're supposed to live your life? Well, that's just not how God works in the life of the believer, but it does not mean that God is withholding the answers that you seek of Him, because you see, God's Word is lacking in nothing and holds the answers that we need to face everyday living. All we need to do is actively and faithfully seek those answers in His Word, and there is no better place in all the Bible to find an eternal perspective than in the book of Psalms. That's why during these days, we're spending these broadcasts on this question, God, I need some answers, and we're studying the Psalms together. Today, we are talking about Psalm 1, and how can I be happy? We'll get to that psalm in just a moment. But first, let me remind you that Turning Point is taking its annual Alaska Cruise Conference in July. The dates are 12 through 19, and we'll be cruising the Inside Passage, Icy Strait Point, Hubbard Glacier, Juneau, Ketchikan, Victoria. These are some of the places we'll be. And along the way, we'll be blessed by the music of Michael Sanchez and Uriel Vega, along with David Michael and David Todd Jeremiah, as we study the Word of God together every day. Don and I will be there to host this event, and we hope you can come with us. There's still a few rooms left, so get in touch with us at davidjeremiah.org. Get all the information so that you can be a part of this event. Now, here we go with How Can I Be Happy? Let's find out the answer.
6: Happy is the man. And it's the same word that Jesus used in His great sermon, we know as the Sermon on the Mount. He used it over and over again. Happy are those who

happiness and will try almost anything and go to almost any length to try to find it and incorporate it into their life. But it should be evident to us that if lasting happiness could be found in having material things and in being able to indulge ourselves in whatever we wanted, then most of us in America should be just delirious with joy and happy beyond description. We should be producing books and poems and art that describes our unparalleled bliss. Our literature should rival that of the ancient Greeks and Romans and the Renaissance craftsmen. But have you taken note recently of what we have been producing? It's morbid, and it's sad, and it's introspective, and it's occultic. And it drives us back into our past and back into the hurt and back into the pain. We're giving ourselves away by the plays we write and the movies we produce and the books we author. We're saying to the whole world, we've been searching for it, but we just haven't been able to find it. It has become for many a journey on a dead-end street. Did you know that a lot of folks think that happiness can be found on easy street? And I learned that there really is a street called Easy Street. It is in Honolulu, Hawaii. And when I go there, if I ever get to go there again, I'm going to go look for this street. I'll tell you exactly where it is. You take the Pali Highway northbound, travel about a third of the way to Pali Pass, turn right on Park Street, go one block, and there it is, Easy Street. The problem comes when you turn left and go one block more, there's another sign that says dead end. That's really true. Easy Street is a dead end in Honolulu, Hawaii. But Easy Street's a dead end for a lot of people, isn't it? Happiness. How do we find it? Well, this psalm is the psalm about two ways and two destinies. It's about two roads, one that leads toward God and one that leads away from God. The psalm is divided equally in half. The first three verses talk about the way of the righteous, and the last three verses talk about the way of the ungodly. And the way of the righteous is the way toward happiness. That's what the psalmist says. Blessed is the man. And then he goes on his journey to describe the blessedness. Literally, the word blessed in the Hebrew language is in the plural. And if I were to translate it with the best nuance I could come up with in English language, it would go like this. How awesome are the happinesses of this man? When the psalmist describes the way toward God, he does so by telling us what it is not and then telling us what it is. You see, because of the readers of this hymn, and obviously because of all of us, in order for us to really get into what it means to be happy, the psalmist has to take his checklist and check off all the things that men try and say it's not any of these things. And as he describes the happy man in verses 1 through 3, he talks about him in two ways. First of all, he talks about the fact that he avoids the downward pull of evil. Listen to his words in the first verse. Blessed is the man who walks not in the counsel of the ungodly, nor stands in the path of sinners, nor sits in the seat of the scornful. Not is in the verse once, nor is in the verse twice. Three times in essence, the psalmist negates conduct and he says, happiness is not going to be here. Don't get involved here. Now, this is an incredible verse because it is a trilogy of threes. Let me say that again. It is a trilogy of threes. There are three threes in verse one. And if you read the verse that way, you will understand that what the psalmist is trying to do for us is to paint a picture of the gravitational pull of evil. It is like a vortex that catches us in it, and it always pulls us down. It is the progressive, declining pressure of evil in the life of a person. And what the

0: Psalmist wants us to understand clearly is this. He is saying to us, blessed is the man who doesn't get caught up in the downward gravitational pull of evil in his life. Now, if you read the verse carefully, you will notice that the three sets of three are like this. First of all, first set, walk, stand, sit. Do you see that? The second trilogy, counsel, path, seat. And the third, ungodly, sinners, scornful. All of these progressively move away from God. And I want to remind you of something that I think we all know, but maybe no one's ever verbalized before. We always talk about momentum and how important momentum is. It sure is important in football and in basketball. It's important in life. We like to have a sense of momentum. It's wonderful to be in a church that's got a sense of momentum. But did you know that evil has momentum too? That you can get caught up in evil momentum? That you can get so caught up in evil that it carries you along like you were born along with the wind. And that's what the psalmist is talking about here. He is telling us that you can get involved in evil in such a way that the momentum of influence begins to capture you. That's the first category. And here he talks about these three words, counsel, path, and seat. The counsel of the ungodly. He said, blessed is the man that doesn't get caught up in the counsel of the ungodly. The counsel of the ungodly is nothing less than the philosophy of the natural man who seeks to understand his existence and his control without regard to God. You see, to be ungodly isn't what some of you think. It's not to be a murderer or a rapist or a bank robber or a child molester or whatever you may think of when you think of ungodly. The word doesn't mean anything like that, although it may include those things. To be ungodly, listen to this, you can be a good person and be ungodly. To be ungodly means to live your life minus God. When you get up on Sunday morning and you go to get your cup of coffee at the local convenience store, you see people packing all their stuff up to get out of town for the weekend. And these are not just the Christian people who take a weekend once in a while, which is permissible. These are people who take off every week. They haven't had a thought about God in all of their lives. God is non-existent in their thinking process. They go to work all week. They spend Saturday working around the house, and Sunday is their day. And the thought that God might have some claim upon them has not entered their thinking process in years. Every day of their life, they live as if there is no God. That's what it means to be ungodly. It's not as bad as you might think, but in essence, it's the root problem of everything. It's to live life without God. Now, the Bible says the counsel of the ungodly is the beginning place in the downward spiral. The philosophy of the ungodly is the idea that after looking at all the pros and cons and seeking out the key answers to life, you've decided that the best way to deal with this is to deal with it outside of faith, outside of God, outside of any meaningful spiritual relationship. You can do it with your self-help courses. You can do it with all the things you get involved which help to lift you to the next level. It's to live your life minus God. Now, the influence of that comes from listening to people who counsel you that way. It's one of the things that strikes terror into the hearts of parents when their children begin to get to the level of sending them off to college. Maybe they've chosen a discipline for their life that is not available at a Christian college where they feel confident they want to send their children, so they send them off to State U. And they sit in the classroom. And all of the dynamics of this process are very focused because this person who stands up in front has got enough degrees to just choke you. You realize, guys, he's got so many degrees, he's got no temperature. You know what I mean? He's just one of those kind of people. And the kids sit in class and they look at this man or this woman and they're so enamored because obviously this person is so smart and has gone so far in their life. And then they begin to listen. And innuendos and subtleties of the counsel is counsel minus God. And little by little, that counsel begins to have its impact. And then the scripture says, he walks not in the counsel of the ungodly and he doesn't take the pathway. The next thing is, after you hear the counsel, you translate the information into action. Instead of observing from a distance, you start to walk along behind. You start to ask more questions. You start to investigate. The council now becomes something that's captivated you, and you want to know more about it. And you move from the council in influence to the path in influence. And finally, the scripture says, you have come to the seat. You sit down. And that is a picture of not only being a practitioner, but settling into the embracing of this philosophy of life. You are seated in the seat. You are settled down into a comfortable lifestyle of ungodliness. And I want to tell you something, men and women, there are thousands of people who started out to have some thoughts for God in their head and in their heart. But they began to listen to the counsel of their friends who said, you can't work as hard as you do all week and then give Sunday to God. You need some time to recreate yourself. And so it was a Sunday here and a Sunday there, and God pushed to the side here and God pushed to the side there. And now they are so settled into this lifestyle, it doesn't even bother them anymore. So it's a lifestyle, you see, but it starts listening to the counsel, kind of falling into the pattern, and then settling in to the lifestyle. That's the downward pull of influence. Notice the second category, the momentum of involvement. Notice the three words. First you walk, then you stand, and then you sit. It's kind of a different way of saying the influence translates into involvement. You walk along, then you stand, and then you sit. Someone has described the walk as a reference to our daily decisions, the things that we decide on a daily basis. The standing is to the making of a commitment, and the sitting is the settled attitude of lifestyle. First, we make little decisions that are minus God. Then we make commitments that cement those decisions, and then finally, we settle into the attitude of a life without God. It's so easy to do. And there are lots of Christian people who could tell me, you've come back to God having gotten into that. But all of a sudden you woke up one day and you said, my goodness, you know, 20 years ago we used to never miss church, and then this happened. We made this little decision. And then out of that decision we made this little commitment. Maybe we bought a place that took us out of the town. And all of a sudden we found ourselves in a lifestyle. Now remember, what is the psalmist saying? Blessed is the man who doesn't get caught up in the gravitational pull of evil in his life. Here's the third issue of momentum. First of all, it's influence. Then it's involvement. And thirdly, there's a momentum of intensity. Notice, he moves from ungodly. That's sort of a person who's passive about spiritual things. He doesn't have time for God, but it's okay if you have time for God. Do you understand what I mean? Then there's the word sinner. I looked this word up, and you know what the Hebrew word here is? The Hebrew word for sinner is a word which means to make a loud noise or to cause a tumult or to make trouble. And it's kind of the word for partying. It's the party animal. First of all, he's kind of minus God. He's not into God that much. But then he gets kind of caught up into the worldly lifestyle. He gets into the parties. And then the third word is the word scornful. Now watch this. He's not influenced anymore by the people outside. He has himself become an influencer. Do you see what I'm saying? He's moved from being passive about God to being involved in practicing anti-God things to now he is an atheist in a sense, and he is scornful of God. He curls his lip at God. Somebody says something to him about going to church. You got to be kidding. You do what? You take the only day that you can really call your own and you go to church? And Sunday night too? Oh my word. And so he becomes the critic of the Christian, the scornful. You see what's happened? It's the downward pull of evil. He's gone from ungodly to sinner to scornful. And what the psalmist wants us to understand is that man is happy when he stays away from the gravitational pull of sin. You say, well, Pastor Jeremiah, how in the world does a person do that? Well, somewhere in the process between the counsel and the path and the seat, and from walking and standing and sitting, and from ungodly and sinning and scornful, somewhere in that process, you'll get a wake-up call. I promise you, you will get a wake-up call from the Holy Spirit if you're a Christian. Hey, Christian, why do I feel uncomfortable? when you get that wake-up call, you kind of scooted over to the edge, and you're about to get caught in the downdraft. And when that happens, you better move away, because you are not headed toward happiness. You are headed toward misery. Miserable is the man who gets caught up in the gravitational pull of sin. Are there any Christians who ever had a down trip for a little bit who could give a witness today that it's more miserable being out of fellowship with God than it is almost not being a Christian? Because you know what it's like to really joy in your faith, and now all of a sudden you got caught in the downdraft, and you're getting pulled away from God, and you feel lousy. And when you put your feet on the floor in the morning and you wake up and you start off the day, you have this feeling of guilt in your heart, and you can't even figure out why. Why do I feel so guilty? Because God has given you the automatic sin alarm system, which is starting to go off and make you uncomfortable because you've gotten pulled into the gravitational thrust of sin. Blessed is the man, happy is the man, who doesn't get caught up in the gravitational pull of evil. Amen? Now, here's the positive side. The righteous way not only avoids the downward pull of sin, but the righteous way accepts the decisive place of Scripture in life. But his delight, says the psalmist, is in the law of the Lord, and in his law he meditates day and night, and he shall be like a tree planted by the rivers of water that brings forth its fruit in its season. Its leaf also shall not wither, and whatever he does shall prosper. The first thing the psalmist says is that the believer who is headed toward happiness on his way toward God, not away from God, this believer delights in the Word of God. Now, I wasn't sure what that meant, but I want to contrast it for you. Do you know how a lot of Christians read the Bible? They read the Bible to find out how far they can go before they cross the line. Do you understand what I mean? I've talked to people like this. They don't read the Bible to find out what God wants them to do. They read the Bible to find out what God will let them do or what they can do without getting into a whole lot of trouble. Now, the person who delights in the law of God is totally opposite that. Here's what he does. He comes to the Bible, and in his heart there's this incredible desire that he wants to please God. And so he reads the Bible, and he reads it like he was a detective trying to find little clues about how he can please God with his life. Not trying to find ways that he can get by with the things he wants to do, but he opens the book, and his prayer in his heart is, oh God, what I really want to do with my life is I want to please you. I want to bless you, Lord, and I'm going to read your book today, and maybe you could just show me one little thing, one little nugget that I could mine that would help me please you. Did you ever read the Bible like that? Did you ever come to God's Word like that? I want to tell you something. That's how you delight in God's Word. Because I want you to know something, friend. If you come to God with that spirit, you'll find little nuggets everywhere. Because God just loves to show His children how they can please Him. Because God's a parent. Are you with me? The most unheard words from children: is there anything I could do to help you today, Mom? What would you do, Mom, if you heard those words? You would go over and examine to see, is this an imposter? Did this person get in my house by mistake? And kids, you know, if you're going to go home and do that, maybe you could give your parents a little time to kind of get ready and warm up to this, because this could be a little lethal if you drive, you know, just straight out. But if you really knew they meant it, wouldn't it be incredible? Wouldn't it truly be incredible? I mean, if every morning at breakfast, oh no, let me do it today. He did it yesterday, Mom. Well, I know, we can all dream, right? But I want to tell you something. That's what it means when the Scripture says to delight in God's Word. It's to come to the Word of God with your heart motivation being, Lord, how can I please you today? And the Scripture says that when you delight in the Word of God, when your heart delights in the Word of God, now watch carefully, that will translate into this wonderful thing, and that is that your habits will be dictated by the Word of God. Did you know that? When you delight in the Word of God, it will automatically determine that your habits are dictated by the Word of God. Why? Because if you're coming every day and say, Lord, how can I please you? He'll show you, and it'll translate into life. And the psalmist gives us a couple of clues here as to what that will mean. First of all, you will discover that your strength comes from God's word. The scripture says he's like a tree planted by the streams of water. Just like a tree is nourished by the constant supplies of water, without which, under the blistering sun, the tree would surely die, so the life that is rooted in the Word of God will also be established and it will be strong. When you get your roots down deep into God's Word, it's like the tree sending its roots down deep into the water next to the stream, and it grows strong.
1: Amen. Amen. We'll finish up our discussion of Psalm 1 tomorrow as we meet together for the Thursday edition of Turning Point. In the meantime, if you haven't already done so, I encourage you to request your copy of the book, Five Psalms for a Flourishing Life. 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I'm David Jeremiah.
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3: I love the game of football. Back in the 1960s, the Green Bay Packers were unbelievable. Hello, I'm Chuck Swindoll. Recently, I tried to remember the starting lineup of either their offensive team or defense. I could only remember three or four on each team. And back then, I thought I would never forget them. How long does it take for people to forget even the greatest achievements? It's true of athletes, movie stars, or scientists, or for that matter, Nobel Prize winners. Some have left their marks, and yet their names are forgotten. God, however, remembers the known and the unknown. It doesn't matter if we're written in the record book, the history book, or only the phone book. None of that matters to God. He has written us on his heart.
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4: God is never mentioned in the book that bears Esther's name. But woven into this fascinating biblical story are the obvious signs of God's sovereign control. It's a reminder that although we often find God's ways mysterious and even baffling, His wisdom transcends our comprehension. Today on Insight for Living, Chuck Swindoll provides a fast-paced summary, tracing the remarkable story of God's chosen people and the extraordinary life of a young orphan named Esther. In the event that you missed any portion of yesterday's program, we'll begin with helpful highlights. Chuck titled his message, God's Invisible Providence.
8: Mordecai was among the Jews who remained in Persia during the reign of Ahasuerus. He is a godly man, but his most significant role has not been mentioned. It appears in verse 7. Look. He was bringing up Hadassah. You don't know much about her until you read on. That is Esther. Her Persian name means star, like star in the night. She's the star of the story. She's the heroine. She actually becomes the queen. He was bringing up Esther, his uncle's daughter, for she had neither father nor mother. We're not told why. We're not told when she lost them. This young lady was beautiful of form and face, and I might add, strong of character. And when her father and mother died, Mordecai took her as his own daughter. Who would have ever thought God would have his hand on some forgotten orphan, a little girl who had lost her mother and dad? Who would ever expect that a Mordecai, a Jew, a no-name, in the great land of Persia where Ahasuerus and Haman ruled in evil, who would ever expect that Mordecai, as his hands and arms, would touch this lovely young woman and rear her to be a woman of God? Who would ever expect that she would be the link to the survival of the Jews? She is, of course, the fifth and main character of the book. Look at chapter 2 and the end of the chapter. In those days, verse 21, chapter 2, while Mordecai was sitting at the king's gate, Bigthan and Teresh, they sound like bad guys, don't they? They are. They're wearing dark hats. Bigthan and Teresh, two of the king's officials from those who guarded the door, became angry and sought to lay hands on King Ahasuerus. It's another way of saying there was a conspiracy to assassinate him. But the plot became known to, there's our guy, Mordecai. And Mordecai told, of course, his adoptive daughter, Esther. And Esther informed the king in Mordecai's name. Now, when the plot was investigated and found to be so, they were both hanged on gallows. Who? Well, Bigthan and Teresh. And it was written in the book of the Chronicles in the king's presence. Who cares? I mean, honest to Pete, who cares about Bigthan and Teresh? Nobody. Only a secretary writing down in the Chronicles, Bigthan and Teresh got hanged today. Thanks to Mordecai, period. You put that on the back burner, okay? Because what you would call an insignificant day as a secretary, not for Bigthan and Teresh, but for a secretary. What you would say is insignificant, who really cares, becomes vital in the plan of God. I love this about God. Why? Because He is unfathomable and unsearchable. Albeit invisible, He is nevertheless invincible. Then, as well as now, Haman hates Mordecai because Mordecai will not bow to him. So Haman talks the king into a game plan. If you follow my rules, I will pour money into your treasury. All I ask is that you give me the right to rid the land of all these Jews. And so the king Ahasuerus believing in Haman and ignoring such simple things as antisemitism from a Gentile ruler. Ahasuerus passes it off with the passing of his hand. Go ahead, do whatever you need to do. Sure as the world, Mordecai gets the word and becomes worried. Pacing back and forth, he decides Esther has to know the plan. See, nobody knows Esther's a Jew, a Jewess. He told her not to tell anybody, and she didn't. Even though she becomes queen, no one knows she's Jewish. So Mordecai comes near the court of the king and says, I need to get a message to Esther. End of chapter 4. Turn there. Now, remember what I told you to keep in your mind. Just let it linger there. Minutes from the Chronicles. Look at chapter 4, verse 13. Mordecai told them to tell Esther, do not imagine that you in the king's palace can escape any more than all the Jews. For if you remain silent at this time, relief and deliverance will arise from the Jews from another place. You think he didn't believe in the preservation of the Jews? It may not be you, Esther, will be killed, but someone else will deliver, and you and your father's house will perish. And I love this. And who knows whether you have not attained royalty for such a time as this? He said to her in verse 16, go, look at the action. Assemble all the Jews who were found in Susa and fast for me. This is what Esther told Mordecai. Fast for me. Don't eat or drink for 3 days, day or night, and my maidens will fast in the same way. And thus I will go into the king, which is not according to the law. And if I perish, I perish. Now, in the meantime, nobody knows about this. It's whispered among the Jews. Esther plans a meeting with the king. Haman thinks she wants to honor him because she asks him to come along. Esther gets the two of them together and says, I've got a plan. I want to have a banquet, and I want to announce my plan when we get together. She says in verse 8 of chapter 5, if I found favor in the sight of the king, and if it pleased the king to grant my petition to do whatever I request, may the king and Haman come to the banquet, which I shall prepare for them. Tomorrow I will do as the king says. Haman was thrilled. He thought, I have been invited with King Ahasuerus. Xerxes and I are going to have a time with the queen. I mean, she really thinks I'm something. On the way back home, he runs into Mordecai, and he's infuriated. So when he gets home, he says to his wife, she's quite a lady, Zeresh. He says to her, that Mordecai drives me nuts. Verse 14, Zeresh and all of his friends said, build some gallows. Build them 75 feet high, called here 50 cubits. And ask the king to have Mordecai hanged on the gallows and go joyfully with the king to the banquet. The advice pleased Haman, and he got all of his guys together, and they brought all these 2x4s, and they started building 7.5 stories of gallows. Next verse. Look, it's great. Unfathomable. Unsearchable, immortal. Look, the king can't sleep. During the night, while Haman and all of his guys are building gallows, Ahasuerus has insomnia. And nothing will make you go to sleep quicker than notes and minutes from the meeting. And so he says to somebody, bring the chronicles, bring the records. Listen, that night, is that like God? That night, while Haman's building gallows to hang Mordecai, Ahasuerus is listening to the Chronicles. It was found written that Mordecai had reported concerning Bigthana and Teresh, two of the king's eunuchs who were doorkeepers, that they had sought to lay hands on King Ahasuerus. He'd forgotten all about that. The king said, what honor or dignity has been bestowed on Mordecai for this? Is that great? You don't look like you get it. Mordecai is about to be honored, and Haman is about to kill him. And so the king in the middle of the night says, we got to find a way to honor Mordecai. What honor's been done? They said nothing was done. Somebody flipped him a dime and said, good job, or something like that, but it wasn't a big deal. The king said, who's in the court? Now, it's early morning, dawn's coming. Haman's tired, been up all night building gallows. He shows up. He shows up ready for the big deal with Queen Esther and King Ahasuerus. He said, who's in the court? Haman had just entered. Isn't that like God? He had entered in order to speak to the king about hanging Mordecai on the gallows he had prepared. The king's servant said, Haman's out there hanging around the court. He's available. King said, let him come in. Haman came in and said, what is to be done for the man whom the king desires to honor? Isn't that great? What do you think we ought to do for the man we really want to honor? Haman said to himself, whom would the king desire to honor more than me? He thinks he's going to get honored. So he lists all these great things. I love stories like this. Bring a royal robe, verse 8, which the king has worn, and a horse on which the king has ridden, and on whose head a royal crown has been placed. That's not a drink, that's a crown. And let the robe and the horse be handed over to one of the king's most noble princes, and let them array the man whom the king desires to honor, and lead him on horseback through the city square, and proclaim before him, thus it shall be done to the man whom the king honors. King said, good idea. Look, take quickly the robes and the horse and do it for Mordecai the Jew. Oh, no. No, no. You see, when God calls the shots, nobody can stop it. The most powerful man in the land gets his hands tied and his mouth silenced. God and God alone can do such things. Haman throws a little fit before his wife. Verse 13, he's all depressed. I love his wife's counsel. Haman, verse 13, recounted to Zeresh, his wife, all of his friends, everything that happened. Zeresh's wife said to him, if Mordecai, before whom you have begun to fall, is of Jewish origin, you will not overcome him, but will surely fall before him. Very supportive, huh? Being quoted from the original Aramaic, don't get your hopes up, baby, your days are numbered. That's exactly what happened. Exactly. And he winds up, verse 10, chapter 7. Look at this. I love it. They hanged Haman on the very gallows which he prepared for Mordecai, and the king's anger subsided. Of course! Why? Because of God. And God alone. The immortal, invisible, God only wise and light and accessible, hid from our eyes. Most blessed, most glorious, the Ancient of Days, Almighty, Victorious. Thy great name we praise. Wonderful story. When I come to a book that never mentions God, I see God all the more profoundly and eloquently written through it. It's an invisible ink, just like life. I've never seen the skywriting that says, I'm here, Chuck, you can count on me. I've never heard an audible voice in the middle of the night speaking to me, assuring me. But by faith, I see him on a regular basis, written in the events of life. In the crushing blows that drive me to my knees. In the marvelous experiences I hear from others as well as experience myself. And I realize it is the unsearchable mind, the unfathomable will. It is the sovereign control. It is the invisible providence of God at work. Because he, though invisible, is invincible. Now, my talk has little to do with history. It has everything to do with life. I care nothing about your learning Persian history. I don't care if you forget the name Ahasuerus by nightfall. Who gives a rip? What I care about is that you realize that the gallows you think are prepared for you are not at all. What are the gallows? Some horrible pain, some threat of surgery, some emotional stress that is leading further and further to what appears to be your emotional demise, some fractured relationship that you cannot bring closure on, some uncertainty concerning your career, some financial duress. How about, worst of all, spiritual vacuum that will mean your death if you can't get a handle on it? I have great news. Be still and discover that God is God. Stop reaching back into your treasury of security and pulling the strings yourself. Stop manipulating people. Stop ignoring and rationalizing your way around life. First piece of advice, be quiet. The immortal, invisible, all-wise God, hid from your eyes, is at work. Be still. Listen. Second, be convinced. Say to the Lord God, I am convinced you are at work in the gallows of my life, and I can see them in the dawn of the morning sunrise. I know you're at work. I cannot change the events. Rescue me. I come through Christ. I come to you. I am quiet. I am convinced. James Hastings captures the essence of the book of Esther. This book of Esther does not say much about God, but his presence broods over it all and is the real spring that moves the movers that are seen. Centuries after Esther lived, and years before James Hastings, there lived a man named William Cooper, spelled C-O-W-P-E-R, often pronounced Cowper. At the young age of 32, he lost his mind. And in his emotional state of affairs, without a friend in the world, William Cooper decided to take his life. He hired a carriage to take him to the Thames. And the carriage driver, who never had known him before, grabbed him as he began to make plans to jump into the raging waters, and he held him back. He drove him back to his home. He took poison. Someone found him, an antidote was provided, and he lived through that. That night, he took a knife and fell on it, and the blade broke. Early the next morning, he hung himself. And a neighbor concerned about him found him and cut him down. He couldn't even take his life because of the unfathomable, unsearchable, inscrutable power of God, invisible though it was. He struck up a friendship before too many months with the great John Newton, and the two of them collaborated on a publication called Olney Hymns, O-L-N-E-Y, in which Newton released the great Amazing Grace, how sweet the sound has saved a wretch like me. But Cooper wrote 67 hymns, the most significant of which in the Olney hymnal was this one: God moves in mysterious ways his wonders to perform. He plants his footstep on the sea and rides upon the storm. Deep and unfathomable mines of never-failing skill, he treasures up his bright design and works his sovereign will. Judge not the Lord by feeble sense, but trust him for his grace behind a frowning providence. He hides a smiling face. The providence looks as though it's frowning. But I'll tell you, there is a smiling face. I want you to block out all visual stimuli. I want you to close your eyes. I want you to imagine the face of God. More than likely, you have seen him all your life as frowning, angry, full of rage at you. You are wrong. That face was the face that faced the cross. All of God's wrath, all of his anger was poured out on Christ and will not be poured out on you if you are in Christ. Nearer, nearer, nearer I cannot be, for in the person of his Son I am as near as he. Whatever your pilgrimage, whatever your story, whatever your gallows, be assured that behind a frowning providence there is hidden a smiling face. My invitation today is an ancient invitation. It's to every one of us to release the controls of our lives and let God be God. What will it take? Our problem is that we are so self-sufficient, so smart, so healthy, so capable. The last thing that seems logical is to let go of the controls. Let him have his way. Let his amazing grace take over. Come to the cross today and give him that place of significance. He will take you as a sinner, and he will turn you inside out and make you into a child of the King. Because Christ is the one that took your place on the gallows and died in your stead.
9: You've listened to this message about God's providence, and you've heard an invitation to let God have his way in your life. I can't let this moment pass without taking a few moments to pray for you, especially you who are hearing God's call to surrender your life to him. So let me pray for you. Dear Father, thank you for the amazing grace that you have showered on us through Jesus Christ, who died in our place on the cross. I pray for the person who this very moment is coming to you with empty hands, ready to receive your grace. 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Draw this woman or man close to your side and pour out your gracious gift as he or she invites your Son to be Lord and Savior. Fill this dear soul with the assurance of your salvation and your everlasting love. Bring glory to yourself today as we pray with gratitude in the name of our Savior and our Lord, Jesus Christ. Amen.
4: 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I'm Bill Meyer. 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
1: Genesis 1:1, in the beginning, God created the heavens and the earth. So think about this for a moment. On Christmas Eve, 1968, astronauts Frank Borman, James Lovell, and William Anders orbited the moon on Apollo 8. And they became aware of the presence of God in outer space. And they publicly read the first 10 verses of Genesis chapter 1 to a listening world. You know, the psalmist says, if I go to the depths of the ocean, you're there. If I go to the heights of the heaven, you're there. I guess that includes the surface of the moon as well.
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4: 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Today on Pathway to Victory, Dr. Robert Jeffress talks about the sobering reality of eternal judgment in hell. It's a serious topic with some severe implications. But first, let's take a moment to hear some important ministry updates.
2: Thanks, David, and welcome again to Pathway to Victory. Over the past 5 weeks, we've been digging into a fascinating study of the end times called Perfect Ending. And while the teaching series ends Friday, your understanding of Bible prophecy doesn't end today. To help you learn more, I've set aside two very practical resources for you. But time is running out to request this special offer. First, I want you to have my brand new book called Ask Dr. Jeffress About the End Times. The topic of Bible prophecy always raises questions. They're questions I am asked constantly by longtime believers, by new Christians, and by people who aren't yet sure what they believe. They deserve real biblical answers. That's precisely why I wrote Ask Dr. Jeffress About the End Times. In addition, I'm prepared to send you my Bible prophecy chart. This brochure will help you clearly visualize what will happen in the end times and the order in which those events will occur. Both resources are yours when you give a generous gift to support the ministry of Pathway to Victory. And now, let's open

tell you what really awaits you is somebody who's already been there before. There's only one person who's seen life on the other side of the grave and come back to tell us what awaits us. His name is Jesus Christ. And Jesus had a great deal to say about the subject of hell. Well, that begs the question, what did Jesus teach about the future of unbelievers when they die? If you have your Bibles, turn to Luke chapter 16, verses 19 to 26. Now, there was a certain rich man, and he habitually dressed in purple and fine linen, gaily living in splendor every day. And a certain poor man named Lazarus was laid at his gate, covered with sores, and longing to be fed with the crumbs which were falling from the rich man's table. And it came about that the poor man died, and he was carried away by the angels to Abraham's bosom, that is, the presence of the Lord. And the rich man also died and was buried. And in Hades, the rich man lifted up his eyes, being in torment, and he saw Abraham far away and Lazarus in his bosom. And the rich man cried out and said, "Father Abraham, have mercy on me, and send Lazarus that he may dip the tip of his finger in water and cool off my tongue, for I am in agony in this flame." But Abraham said, "Child, remember that during your life you received your good things, and likewise Lazarus bad things. But now he is being comforted, and you are in agony. And besides all of this, between us and you, there is a great chasm fixed, in order that those who wish to come from here to you may not be able, and that none may cross over there to us." I want you to notice in this passage five truths that Jesus taught us about hell, the fate of those who die without Christ. First of all, Jesus taught that hell is an actual location. It is an actual location. Again, it's popular today to try to theorize, well, hell is really just a state of mind. It's not an actual place. And yet, if you believe that heaven is an actual location, you logically have to accept that hell is a real location as well. What did Jesus teach about these places? Not only is hell an actual location, secondly, hell is a place of physical torment. It's a place of actual physical suffering. Look at verse 24. The rich man cried out and he said, "Father Abraham, have mercy on me and send Lazarus to dip the tip of his finger in water and cool off for my tongue, for I am in agony in this flame." Turn over, hold your place here, and turn over to Revelation chapter 20, verse 10. "And the devil who deceived them was thrown into the lake of fire and brimstone, where the beast and the false prophet are also. And they will be tormented," verse 10 says, "day and night forever and ever." Verse 15 says, "For the unsaved, if any man's name was not found written in the book of life, he was also cast into the lake of fire to be tormented day and night forever and ever." You've heard me say before that word translated forever and ever is the Greek word aionos. And interestingly, it is the very same word, the word that refers to the eternality of hell, that is used to describe the eternality of heaven as well. In Revelation 22, verse 5, John says, "And there shall no longer be any night, and they shall not have need of the light of the day or the light of the sun, because the Lord God shall illumine them, and they shall reign forever and ever." Do you see it? Same word that describes the eternality of hell is used to describe the eternality of heaven. Hell is a place of eternal suffering. Number three, hell is filled with indescribable loneliness. Matthew 8, verse 12, Jesus said, "But the sons of the kingdom shall be cast into the outer darkness, and in that place there will be weeping and gnashing of teeth." Have you ever heard anybody say before, "Oh, I don't care about going to hell. That's where all my friends are going to be. And we'll just go there and party day and night forever. We'll have a great time because I'll be with my friends." Well, the fact is, you may be there with your friends. They may be there with you. But you won't know it. You won't be aware of it. Because hell is a place of darkness, which means it is a place of indescribable loneliness.

0: I'll never forget years ago, an article I read about hell. It was entitled, Hell, That Hideous Doctrine. And in the article, the writer imagined, using the scripture, what hell would be like from the point of view of somebody who awakens and finds himself in hell. How would he feel? What would he do? Listen to this description. After a roar of physical pain blasts him, that is the new occupant of hell, he spends his first moments wailing and gnashing his teeth. But after a season, he grows accustomed to the pain. Not that it's become tolerable, but that his capacity for it has enlarged to comprehend it without being consumed by it. Though he hurts, he is now able to think, and he instinctively looks about him. But as he looks, he only sees blackness. In his past life, he learned that if he looked long enough, a glow of light somewhere would yield definition to his surroundings. So he blinks and he strains to focus his eyes, but his efforts only yield blackness. He turns and strains his eyes in another direction. He waits. He sees nothing but unyielding black ink. It clings to him, smothering and oppressing him. Realizing that the darkness is not going to give way, he nervously begins to feel for something solid to get his bearings. He reaches for walls or rocks or trees or chairs. He stretches his legs to feel the ground, but he touches nothing. He hangs there alone in his pain, unable to touch a solid object or see a solitary thing. He begins to weep. His sobs choke through the darkness. They become weak and then lost in hell's roar. Hell is a place of indescribable loneliness. You say, how could God ever do something so awful to people? Number four, Jesus said, hell is a deserved judgment. It's a deserved judgment. Notice how after the rich man begs for relief from the agony of hell, notice how Abraham responds to his request. Luke 16, verse 25. But Abraham said, child, remember that during your life you received your good things and likewise Lazarus' bad things, but now he is being comforted there and you're in agony. Verse 27. And the rich man said, then I beg you, Abraham, that you might send Lazarus to my father's house. For I have five brothers that he may warn them lest they should come to this place of torment. Isn't that interesting? Even an unbeliever in hell, since in the reality of hell, desires that his lost brothers be saved. Father Abraham, please send someone to go and warn my unbelieving brothers. Verse 29, Abraham said, they have Moses and the prophets. That is, they have the scripture. Let them hear them. But the rich man said, oh no, Father Abraham, but if somebody goes to them from the dead, they will repent. But Abraham said, if they do not listen to Moses and the prophets, neither will they be persuaded if somebody rises from the dead. And of course, that was prophetic. When Jesus rose from the dead, people still refused to believe in him. What Abraham was saying to the rich man was this. He said, you had many opportunities in your life. Remember all of the good things that God brought into your life? Those good things should have pointed you to God and into repentance, but you gave up those opportunities. You didn't respond. And then when he said, well, at least remember my brother, send somebody from the dead, Lazarus, to warn them. He said, you have an opportunity too through scripture. Scripture warns them. If they don't believe, they won't believe if somebody comes from the dead. What this passage is teaching us is there is nobody who is in hell because of God's choice. People are in hell because of their own choice. And that is the choice to reject the knowledge, the sufficient knowledge that comes from God's word. They have Moses and the prophets. We have even more. We have even the revelation of the New Testament. And that means no man has an excuse. Hell is a deserved judgment. People choose to reject the knowledge of God's word and spend eternity separated from him. I think about Hebrews chapter 10, verse 29. You know, we get the idea, well, isn't that kind of an overreaction on God's part to send people to a horrible place like this simply because they haven't believed the right things about Jesus? But as Hebrews 10:29 says, neglecting the gospel or rejecting the gospel is not some harmless secondary sin. I want you to notice how the writer describes what you are doing when you reject or simply neglect receiving God's offer of salvation. He writes, "How much severer punishment do you think he will deserve who has trampled underfoot the Son of God and has regarded as unclean the blood of the covenant by which he was sanctified and has insulted the Spirit of grace?" Will you notice the three things somebody is doing when he rejects or neglects the gospel? First of all, he is guilty of trampling the Son of God. That word trample, katapateo in Greek, it is a word that was used to describe what would happen when salt had become worthless and had been thrown out because it no longer had any bite to it. It was thrown out to be what? Trampled underfoot by men. That's the same word. In other words, you'd see salt out there, you wouldn't walk around it. You figured if it was on the ground, it was worthless. And what the writer is saying is, when you reject or neglect Jesus Christ, you are saying the death Jesus Christ died for me is worthless. It is meaningless. It's not worth my time to give attention to. That's a pretty serious sin. But that's not even the most serious thing we do when we accept or reject or neglect the gospel. Secondly, the person who rejects or neglects the gospel has regarded as unclean, verse 29, the blood of Jesus, the blood of the covenant. That word unclean is a word in Greek that was used to describe the mangy dogs that used to roam the streets of Jerusalem. When you reject or just neglect the gospel offer of salvation, you know what you're saying? You're saying the blood of Jesus Christ is as dirty, as filthy as that of a mangy mongrel dog. Do you think God is going to let you get away with that? Number three, not only has he trampled underfoot the Son of God, or regarded as unclean the blood of the covenant. Number three, he has insulted the Spirit of grace. When you reject or just neglect, don't have time for the gospel of Jesus Christ, you are insulting the Holy Spirit of God, who is continually moving and urging you to accept the gospel. Let me illustrate that for you. Let's say, guys, one Saturday morning, you're looking out your window, and you see your neighbor's yard across the street is flooding with water. You realize a water hose has been left on. So trying to spare him an inflated water bill, you want to warn him. So you send your 10-year-old son over there to warn him. So your 10-year-old son goes across the street and knocks on the door, and neighbor opens the door, looks at your 10-year-old son, and your son says, "Mister," the neighbor cuts him off, "you snotty-nosed little kid, get off my property." So your son comes back and reports to you what the neighbor said. Still, you feel compassion and concern. Maybe he didn't know what was going on. So this time you send your wife over there. You send your wife over to warn the neighbor. She knocks on the front door. He opens the door, sees her, calls her every vile and profane name in the book you can imagine. She breaks down in tears and comes back and reports to you how your neighbor has responded. How likely are you to send somebody else or go yourself? And yet the Bible says God kept coming back and back and back again. He sent the prophets. They beheaded the prophets. He sent his own son, Jesus. The world delivered him back to God on the end of a bloody Roman spear. Wouldn't that be enough to cause God to give up? But it wasn't. The Holy Spirit of God is convicting some of you right now, speaking to you about your need to come to Christ, to receive not just a way, but the only way to be saved. And when you keep saying no, no, no, you are insulting the Spirit of God. To reject, to neglect the gospel is not a harmless sin. Everyone who ends up in hell is there by his own choice. Hell is a deserved judgment. Number five, and most disturbing, hell is a forever destination. Hell is a forever destination. You know, there's some people who want to suggest that, okay, I believe hell's a real location. I even believe it's a horrible place, but it's only temporary because eventually even the residents of hell will be convicted of their sin and they will have a second chance to accept in Christ. There are Christian pastors out there. I'm not sure they're really Christians, but they say they're Christians who are teaching that idea of the second chance, that in hell people will have an opportunity to repent and eventually everybody will end up in heaven. Does God allow for that possibility? Look again at Luke 16, verse 26. The rich man begged Abraham to bring relief to him. And notice in verse 26 what Abraham said. Besides all of this, between us and you, there is a great chasm fixed in order that those who wish to come over from here to you may not be able, and that none of you may cross over from there to us. Once you die, your eternal destination is just that, eternal. Hebrews 9:27 says it's appointed unto every man once to die and then the judgment. Before you die, you have all kind of opportunities to change, to make different choices. But once you die, all opportunities for change are over. Some people say, well, that's just unfair, that God wouldn't give people a second chance. Randy Alcorn writes, fairness doesn't demand that God give people a second chance after death, since he gives us thousands of chances before death. Listen once again from the perspective of a new occupant in hell. As time passes, he begins to think and to do what the rich man did. His first thoughts are of hope. You see, he still thinks as he did on earth, where he kept himself alive with hope. When things got bad, he found a way out. If he felt pain, he took medicine. If he was hungry, he ate food. If he lost his love, there was more love to be found. And so he cast about in his mind for a plan to apply to the hope that is building in his chest. Of course, he thinks, Jesus, the Son of God, he can get me out of this. He cries out with a surge, Jesus, Jesus, you were right. Please save me, Jesus. He waits, breathing hard with desperation. The sound of his voice slips into the darkness and is lost. He tries again. I believe, Jesus. I believe. Please give me a chance, Jesus. I believe. Save me from this horrible place. Again, the darkness smothers his words. You see, this sinner is not unique. In hell, everyone's a believer. Let me move from the academic to the very practical. Do you know with absolute certainty that when you die, you're not going to end up in this terrible place Jesus, the Son of God, talked about? Are you sure? Do you have absolute assurance that when you awaken, you'll awaken in that real place of the presence of God? One writer said, 5 seconds after you die, you will either be experiencing eternal bliss or you will be catching your first glimpse of unimaginable horror. Either way, your destiny will be irrevocably and eternally unchangeable.
1: Only two choices. We can choose eternal happiness or unimaginable horror, with nothing in between. This is the truth about eternity. Well, we're approaching the final day in the Perfect Ending teaching series, and I'm eager to remind you that we've prepared a limited quantity of helpful resources for this study. In order to take advantage of these study tools, we need to hear from you right away. First, I've written a brand new book called Ask Dr. Jeffress About the End Times. I've been studying, preaching, and teaching God's prophetic word for 30 years. And I want to say something I mean with every ounce of conviction I have. The world is not spinning out of control. It is moving with breathtaking precision toward the fulfillment of everything God declared thousands of years ago. My book will give you a clear biblical framework for these extraordinary days and equip you to help the people around you find their footing as well. To go along with my book, I've also set aside a highly popular Bible prophecy chart for you so that you can see with your own eyes the enormity and the chronology of God's plan. Both resources are yours. My book, Ask Dr. Jeffress About the End Times, and the Bible Prophecy Chart, when you give a generous gift to Pathway to Victory. 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
2: 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Again, that's P.O. 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I'm David J. Mullins, inviting you to join us again tomorrow when our series called Perfect Ending continues. Hear a fascinating study called The Truth About Heaven. That's Thursday on Pathway to Victory. 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
3: Wisdom and foolishness are not tied to academic accomplishment or achievement.
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3: Wisdom is the ability to make spiritually informed decisions.
4: This is the Alternative Broadcast, featuring the timeless biblical teachings from the archives of Dr. Tony Evans. Many people are smart, but not so many are wise. Dr. Evans says the difference between the two is dramatic and can make more of an impact on your life than property and possessions combined. Today, he talks about the path to godly wisdom as he looks at the book of Ecclesiastes. Let's join him.
3: Solomon has observed life under the sun where men live, work, play, raise families. And he is giving his observations. He's letting you see what he saw. As men live life under the sun here on earth, not above the sun, with the Lord under the sun, where men live. And he's letting you know the good, the bad, and the ugly. He's letting you know, he's, as we would say, keeping it real. He's keeping it real because he wants you to understand life under the sun. And in explaining this life under the sun, the things he observes and seen in his own struggles, in his own failures, in his own successes, he punctuates it all throughout the book with, if you really want to have life as God meant it to be lived, even with all the realities, good, bad, and ugly, that are under the sun where men live, then God's presence, God's intervention, God's purposes must be integrated into your life under the sun. So he is saying, you are not to have a pie in the sky religion. Your faith in God must be brought to bear even on the nasty here and now. He says, because if all you have is what you see and feel and touch and taste, then the best word he can give you is vanity. Vanity has the idea of emptiness without purpose or without meaning. Now, you can have meaningful moments. You can be involved in meaningful activities. But he's talking about ultimate meaning, not merely periodic or circumstantial meaning. So the way to have meaning in life in a meaningful way that transcends the circumstances that you will find under the sun is to have a life that is punctuated or where the divine intervenes in it. So he continues in chapter 7, verse 5, it is better to listen to the rebuke of a wise man than for one to listen to the song of a fool. Wisdom and foolishness are not tied to academic accomplishment or achievement. Wisdom or foolishness has to do with decision making and whether those decisions are informed from a divine perspective or from a human perspective. James chapter 3 talks about there being two forms of wisdom. He talks about the wisdom that is from above, that is divinely inspired decision making. And he talks about the wisdom that is from below. He calls that demon wisdom. In other words, it would be akin to foolishness. He calls it earthly under the sun. He calls it demonic because it does not take into account God's perspective on a matter. So when you talk about wisdom and usually when we talk about somebody being a fool or foolish, we're talking about decisions that they made. You know, some of us, we talk about that to ourselves. You know, have you ever looked in the mirror and said, "You fool"? You know, I mean, you know, because how could I have done that? How could I have decided that? What was I thinking? Or we said it up, but what were you thinking? Well, the whole point is you weren't thinking, you know, at least not from a divine perspective. So he is promoting the pursuit of wisdom. And if somebody has a divine perspective and rebukes you, that's better than somebody singing your praises who's a fool. Okay? We've probably all experienced folks singing our praises who are actually fools. We trusted them and they went left on us. Okay? Because, so you want to know, is the person wise first, not how much education only do they have? Nothing wrong with education. Education does us well in terms of our careers, our income, and all that, but it does not necessarily give you wisdom. And you can look at people all over the place and see that reality. He says, "For as the crackling of the thorn bushes under a pot, so is the laughter of a fool, and this too is futility." That's an interesting phrase. The crackling of thorn bushes under a pot. So it's something cooking and you get the crackling noise when it's cooking and it's making a lot of noise. You get this crackling sound, but it's accomplishing nothing. It's noise. So the laughter of a fool, he says, is like the crackling noise. The crackling is not doing anything, but it's making some noise. And so he's talking about not given attention or following the fool. "For oppression makes a wise man mad, and a bribe corrupts the heart. The end of a matter is better than its beginning. Patience of spirit is better than haughtiness of spirit." So he comes to these equations and says, this is a wise way to look at things. He says, you want to make sure you end strong. We, you know, he says the end of a matter is better than the beginning. Many of us have started things not too good, but you ended strong. It's better if you started bad to end good than to start good and end bad. And so he's saying this is the wise way of thinking. This is the wise way of looking and evaluating things. Here's a bit of wisdom. Verse 9, "Do not be eager in your heart to be angry, for anger resides in the bosom of fools." Interesting. Don't be hasty to get angry. Many of us have done foolish things because we were mad. Okay? And so if you say you got a quick temper, Solomon says, you're a fool. Okay? Anger resides in the bosom of a fool. That is, if it resides there, you just mad all the time and it just pops out. Well, I got an anger issue. Well, that's because you're a fool. Don't get mad at me. It's Solomon talking here. He says it resides in the bosom. It's just there ready to be provoked. "Do not say what is the former days were better than these, for it is not from wisdom that you ask about this." Okay? Don't live in yesterday. The former days, that's yesterday. Now you know yesterday happened and yesterday had its strengths, but you can't live in yesterday and ruin today and mess up tomorrow, okay? When I go back to Baltimore, I still got some of my homies back there in Baltimore. Now, I left Baltimore when I was 18 years old, okay? Away from Baltimore a long time. But some of the homeboys are still there. And, well, they ain't boys anymore. They're old gray-headed guys. And when I see ones who are still there, inevitably, we talk about yesterday, okay? You know, how I was growing up playing football and being out in the alleys and then going down to the diamond. We will talk about yesterday when I'm up there. There's one major difference between me and then the guys I'm talking about now, and that is I'm leaving, okay? I'm leaving Baltimore, and I'm coming back to Dallas. Go up see my father. I'm coming back to Dallas. They still talking about it while I'm leaving. And they're gonna be talking about it when I go back. And it won't be much difference in the conversation between those two times. Because if you live in yesterday, You don't make any progress today. So the wise thing to do is not live there. Wisdom, along with an inheritance, is good and an advantage to those who see the sun. So whatever you leave behind to your loved ones, you better give them some wisdom. Because if you leave it to a fool, they're going to mess up what you built up. So he says, you need an inheritance with wisdom, a wisdom with an inheritance. For wisdom is protection, just as money is protection. So God's divine perspective on a matter is a protection. We look at money to protect us in our retirement, to protect us from different circumstances. We use insurance for protection. He says, so you got to look at wisdom like that. In the same way you look at money from a financial standpoint to provide security for you, wisdom is security, God's divine perspective. For wisdom is protection, just as money is protection, but the advantage of knowledge is that wisdom preserves the lives of its possessor. In other words, you're much more likely to live longer and live better if you live wisely.
4: 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I'll repeat that contact information for you after part 2 of today's lesson and this.
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3: Consider the work of God, for who is able to straighten what he has bent? Now, he's going to deal with this a number of times. How do I say this? Don't try to figure out what God doesn't explain. Because all you will wind up with is a headache. Okay? Now, to ask why is fine. To try to find out why is fine. But until you're given an answer, don't destroy yourself for something God does not give. And sometimes, unfortunately, there is no answer. In other words, in life, in time, under the sun, you know, when you and I get to heaven and God answers, we're going to say, oh, okay, that makes sense. But right now, he doesn't answer every question. Deuteronomy 29:29 talks about the secret things that belong to him. That is some things that he doesn't answer. And that's true in our own homes. There's some things we have not informed our children about. There's some things they say why, and we said, because I said so. Why are we doing this? Because I said so. Yeah, but why? Because I said so. You know, we don't explain everything. And we have reasons for not. They won't understand it. They're too young. It wouldn't be appropriate. I mean, there's a lot of reasons. And that's true also with God's creation. Now, there are things he does reveal. Okay. And so so you can't force something on God that he has bent. And there's no explanation for. In the day of prosperity, be happy. But in the day of adversity, consider God has made the one as well as the other so that man will not discover anything that will be after him. Wow. The second most important doctrine that you need to learn and discover and grow in, and it's difficult, is the sovereignty of God. Now, the first one is the gospel, getting saved. But the second one is the sovereignty of God, which says God is in control of all things, good and bad. Okay? Now, God does not sin, but God does allow it. You know, Adam and Eve would have never eaten the fruit. Okay? So God allows what he doesn't agree with. Now, that's difficult to grasp, especially if you're the one who's feeling the adversity. But you must, I must, we must learn to appeal to the sovereignty of God and believe when we don't see it, he is in control even of that which is out of control. Okay? It's just out of our control. It's not out of total control. And to be able to say, God, I want to thank you that even though this is crazy right now, it's out of control, I want to thank you that it's in your control and just out of my control. Okay, because what that does is shift your perspective on something that you can't figure out. So he wants you to know that. I've seen everything during my lifetime of futility. And remember, he's the richest man that's ever lived. He's got everything going for him, great job, but he calls it the time of my futility. There is a righteous man who perishes in his righteousness, and there is a wicked man who prolongs his life in his wickedness. And that ain't right. Says, a righteous man died young, and a wicked man lived long. And he says, under the sun, some things are fair from our perspective. And we've all seen that's not fair. For that good person to be hurt, and that bad person to be okay. It appears to be unjust. And God sometimes appears to be unjust. Now, you have been born in America and somebody else born in a jungle who is eking out a living. Was that fair? You know, we could go on and on and on and on. And you try to figure that stuff out. I mean, it's beyond you. And he says, he's saying, I've looked under the sun and I observed this inequity. And do not be excessively righteous and do not be overly wise. Why should you ruin yourself? Now, I know. Now, I better explain this real quick, lest y'all get the wrong idea. Okay. To be excessively righteous means to be righteous beyond even what God requires. All right? So what that means is you are being self-righteous. Okay? That's what the Pharisees were. They were self-righteous. God gave them a rule and they came up with 10 more. Okay? In the name of being righteous, which was legalism, but in the name of being righteous, they added to God's standard their own standard, and all they did was frustrate folk. Okay? And that's what legalism does. It gives rules God didn't give, and it gives restrictions God doesn't know what you're talking about. Many of us grew up in churches like that, where there was rules, but there was no biblical basis for the rule, but it was the religious rule, and you were made to feel guilty that God was going to get you if you broke it, even though God never gave it. Okay? That's what you call excessively righteous. So it means going beyond even what God requires. And many, many groups do that. Many groups do that. And it becomes a form of cultism and control. and not biblical Christianity. But the Bible does have boundaries, it does have standards, but it does have freedom too. Do not be excessively wicked, verse 17, and do not be a fool. Why should you die before your time? Now, obviously, excessive wickedness means you're continuing in wickedness. All of us fall short. But he's just talking about that you just keep going. Okay? So he's dealing with excess. Verse 18, it is good for you that you grasp one thing and also not let go of the other. For the one who fears God comes forth with both of them. It is good that you grasp one thing and also not let go of another, for the one who fears God comes forth with both of them. So here he is. He says, the key to balancing all of these excesses out, you know, excessively this, excessively that, how do you balance out? He simply says, you fear God. By fearing God, he means you just simply take God seriously. You take God seriously. You don't take stuff that's not God. Just because somebody uses God's name, that doesn't mean it's God. Okay, so you want to fear God, then you're balanced. You're not overly righteous, self-righteous, overly wicked, continuing in a fault, in a sin. You are now able to live this quote-unquote balance. You can balance your life. You put God in the center, you take God seriously, and then you are able to manage life under the sun. Life will still have its question marks. It will. But even within the question marks, you will be able to live in a balance of well-being.
4: 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Life without God eventually proves empty and meaningless, regardless of our income, accomplishments, possessions, everything. We'll make plans to join Dr. Evans tomorrow as he explores how divine perspective can move us from momentary satisfaction to both a fulfilling present and an eternal future. As we approach the National Day of Prayer, Dr. Evans reminds us that real change begins when God's people humble themselves and pray. Would you join him now as he lifts up our nation to the Lord?
3: Dear Lord, I come to you on behalf of a nation in need of heaven to intervene on earth. There are all kinds of challenges we face as a community. There are challenges with regard to unity, racially, culturally, class-wise. There are international challenges, Lord, wars, rumors of wars. There's family challenges, Lord, of identity and breakdown. And then personal challenges of people who need direction, guidance, clarity, deliverance. We say, we are one nation under God. But Lord, we need that to be more than a statement, but a reality that we're willing to place this nation underneath your rule. Would you raise up the leaders needed to guide our nation? Spiritual leaders, political leaders, community leaders, social leaders, parental leaders, who will move the nation and the national discourse back to heaven so that thy kingdom come, thy will be done on earth as it is in heaven. Lord, would you create the scenarios necessary to bring our consciousness back to the God of the Bible and, of course, to the good news of Jesus Christ. May you show each of us our responsibility to be ambassadors on behalf of this nation before God, because you said in Isaiah 40, the nations are in your hand. So we place America in the hands of God, and we ask that the God who is over the nations will bring America to God so that we experience God in a revival, so that men are saved, women are saved, and a nation is healed. In Jesus' name.

0: What do we do when we have a brother who is wounded, a sister who's wounded? Do we report him to the church? You'd be amazed how many people will say to me, "Pastor, I am so burdened about thus and such a person. God has laid him on my heart. Will you go see him?" Well, if it is so strategic, so necessary, yes, if I can, I will. But why do you think God laid him on your heart? Why do you think God put him on your heart? Because, friend, you are the one that has that relationship. You're the one that God is burdening, and you're the one that God wants to go. If you know somebody like this, I am here to tell you today that that person is your responsibility. My job is to teach you to minister so that you can be a minister of the gospel of our Lord and Savior, Jesus Christ.
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3: It's interesting to me that the final chapter of Proverbs is chapter 31. That all the instruction given sort of climaxes at this point. And what you have in chapter 31 is the final lesson from a parent to a child. Here is a Jewish mother who taught her son how to pick a woman.
4: 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Maybe you've wondered, am I ever going to be the wife God wants me to be? Or if the right man comes along, would he see me as the right sort of potential spouse? Perhaps you're a single man who wants to be married. What kind of woman should you pursue? Or maybe you're already married and you want to know how you should be encouraging your wife for her blessing and for the blessing of your family. No matter which category you're in, the good news is the Lord has provided the blueprint for excellence, Proverbs chapter 31. John MacArthur looks there today on Grace to You. It's an appropriate topic with Mother's Day this weekend in Canada and the United States. The title of John's study, God's Design for a Successful Woman. Here now is John with today's lesson.
3: I would draw your attention, if I might, to Proverbs chapter 31. Proverbs chapter 31, to look together at the Word of God and its instruction on the subject of an excellent wife. You know, it's amazing how our society has changed in its perception of a woman and her role. And I don't mean that it has changed over the several thousand years since Proverbs 31 was written, but it seems to me that it has changed in the last 20 or 30 years. It seems to me that at least in my own lifetime, there was a portion of my life in which our society could at least understand and affirm the pattern of an excellent wife given in Proverbs 31. But in the last 30 years or so, our society has moved so far from these principles that it may seem almost ludicrous to imagine a woman of the 80s fitting into the mold of the standards given here in Proverbs 31. What kind of a woman does our society honor? Who is the honored woman of the 80s? Who is the prototype woman of the 80s? What is the modern superwoman like? If our society and our culture could design a woman, what would that woman be like? Well, let me see if I can't pull it together for you. She would work at a job, build her own career, demand and get equal pay with men. She would refuse to submit to her husband, demanding equality with him in everything. She would have an affair or two or three, a divorce or two or three, an abortion or two. She would definitely exercise her independence. She would make sure that she was eminently fulfilled herself. She would rely on her own resources. She would not want her husband or children to threaten her personal goals. She would have her own bank account. She would hire a maid or cleaning service. She would eat out at least 50% of the time with her family or without. She would make cold cereal and coffee the standard breakfast fare for the family.

for her room so that when they were home, they wouldn't interrupt her routine. She would be opinionated. She would demand to be heard from and eager to fulfill all of her personal ambition. The world would applaud her, and she wouldn't be able to stay married or happy, and her kids would probably be into drugs. But she would be the woman of the 80s. And she is a million miles from the woman of God described in Proverbs 31. Do you understand that the book of Proverbs is a collection of wisdom that fathers and mothers were to give to their children? Do you understand that it was common in a Jewish family for a father to teach his sons the truths of this book? And not only a father, but a mother, for on several occasions it says not to forsake the instruction of your mother. This was basically the composite practical manual for living life that Jewish parents taught their children. Now, one of the very most important things that children needed to learn was directed at the young boys, and that was how to select the right woman. Proverbs warns against the noisy woman, the quarrelsome woman, the rebellious woman, the foolish woman. And the sons of Israel were to be warned to stay away from and avoid all such women. In chapter 12 of Proverbs in verse 4, it says, "An excellent wife is the crown of her husband, but she who shames him is as rottenness in his bones." Find an excellent wife. Stay away from anything less. And so the warnings have been given. In chapter 19 and verse 14, there comes a hopeful truth. It says, "A prudent wife is from the Lord, a wise wife, a virtuous wife, a godly wife is a gift from God." So all the way through this marvelous book of wisdom, there is instruction about what kind of woman to avoid and to pursue the excellent woman, the excellent wife who is a gift from God. It's interesting to me that the final chapter of Proverbs is chapter 31, that all the instruction given sort of climaxes at this point. And what you have in chapter 31 is the final lesson from a parent to a child. In this case, from a mother to her son. Verse 1 tells us that these are the words of King Lemuel. He wrote them down. But they are the oracle which his mother taught him. Here we have an unknown mother. We don't know anything about King Lemuel. This is the only time his name is ever mentioned. We don't know anything about his mother, but here is a Jewish mother who taught her son how to pick a woman and a lot of other very important things as well. And this is her wisdom given to him. In verse 2, "What, O my son? And what, O son of my womb? And what, O son of my vows?" In other words, what do I say to you? How do I instruct you? What do I tell you? The first thing I tell you is, don't get involved in sexual immorality. Do not give your strength to women. That's what that means. Don't get involved in living in sexual misconduct. Then on down to verse 7. And following, even down to verse 9, she says, "Stay away from drunkenness, strong drink. Take care of hurting people. Defend those who can't defend themselves. Stand by the oppressed. Support the needy and deal justly with all people." And gives him a wide range of practical truth. But then she comes to the real issue on her heart, which he passes on to us. "Most of all, my son, find a good wife." Find a good wife. With her you will spend your life. She will determine your earthly accomplishments and set the parameters of your living and your influence. Find a good wife. And from verse 10 to 31, such a wife is described. The woman described here is of priceless value. She has physical strength, mental strength, moral strength, and spiritual strength.

0: Above all, she loves God deeply and reverently. She is characterized in this section six ways, and I'll point them out to you as we just look together at the scripture. Six ways. Her character as a wife, her devotion as a homemaker, her generosity as a neighbor, her influence as a teacher, her effectiveness as a mother, and her excellence as a person. The sum of all of that makes the excellent wife. And I might add that this is no woman in particular, but this is the woman that every woman should seek to emulate. She is rare. Look at verse 10. An excellent wife. By the way, the word excellent in Hebrew means force. A woman of force. A woman of substance. A woman of strength would be another way to characterize her. It's excellent in the sense of her strength spiritually, morally, mentally, physically. She is a woman of substance. She is a woman who has made a dent in society. She is one who makes a difference. There's a force about her life. This kind of wife, he says, who can find? Very rare. Hard to find. This kind of woman. Typically, men seek a wife for all the wrong reasons. All of them. Looks, accomplishment, style, success, money, education, all the wrong reasons. They should seek a woman for virtue, strength of character, spiritual excellence, internal godliness. Those are the right reasons. This kind of woman is a woman of force. She makes a difference. She leaves a mark. And verse 10 says her worth is far above jewels. Some would translate that word rubies. Some would translate it pearls. The Septuagint translates it precious stones. In other words, she is more valuable than all earthly things which are valuable. She is a rare fortune, a rare find, a woman of force. What are her qualities, this rare woman? First of all, let's look at her character as a wife. Verse 11. And without saying anything specifically about her, it talks about her husband to start with. The heart of her husband trusts in her. Now, obviously, the first thing we note about her character as a wife is that she can be trusted. She is trustworthy. This is the kind of woman who allows her husband to do his work away from home, who allows her husband to go away for perhaps an extended time, and to do all of that in absolute confidence in her integrity and her discretion and her wisdom and her care for all of his interests. The implication here is that there's a substantial home to be cared for and substantial resources of which she is a steward. But he trusts her. He trusts her. The heart of her husband trusts in her. She is proven to be trustworthy. She is virtuous to the point where he has no jealousy. He has no fear. He has no suspicion. He has no anxiety. He knows that his care is her concern. His comfort is her passion. His burdens are hers to relieve. His being at ease is her high priority. And his house has become the home of his heart because he trusts in the one who leads that household, his wife. Integrity, discretion, wisdom, faithfulness, trustworthiness. That's what fills the husband of this woman. So that he will have no lack of gain, no lack of gain. In other words, she's not going to cause him to lose what he's working so hard to gain. She is a very careful steward of everything that he has. Let me tell you, this sees the woman in the role of the oikodespotes, to use Paul's word used in 1 Timothy 5. She's the ruler of the house. She manages the assets. She coordinates the activities. She is the steward of all of that which he has provided. And he has no lack of gain because of her stewardship, her management, her wisdom, her care. And that frees him to be everything that he can be in the pursuit of bread for that family. And also freedom from anxiety, because he knows whatever he brings in, she cares for as treasure. Definitely, she is in charge of domestic matters, using and accounting for the resources of the home. So he is free to give himself to the work. She helps him to profit. She devotes herself to the care of his earnings. She is careful. She is wise. She is scrupulous. And he can leave home and never give it a thought. He can give his whole heart to that which compels him in his profession, his business, his work, and know that all is cared for. Her character as a wife, she is totally trustworthy. She is a steward of everything that he provides for her. She is definitely on the receiving end of his provision, and she cares for it as a precious treasure. Personally, verse 12, she does him good and not evil. She does him good and not evil. She always, always does what's best for him. She pursues his best interests. She strengthens him. She builds him up. She encourages him. She sees it as her role to do good to this man. He is providing for her and for all those in her care in that home, children and household servants and workers, if indeed this would include a farm. And he, in providing all of that, is worthy of her best. She does him good. She never takes things from him, not his money, his possessions, his resources, or his reputation. She never speaks evil of him so that those in the home would learn to distrust him because of her testimony of his absence of character. She does him good, not evil. She does everything to build him up. And then it adds, most interestingly, this note, all the days of her life. Isn't that interesting? All the days of her life. In other words, her love for him is based upon such high spiritual principles that it doesn't fluctuate with the circumstances of life. To live for him is her constant happiness, and she knows she'll reap the benefit. Never unkind, always submissive, in the most gracious way. And this is the essence of what Paul said when writing to Titus 2:4, when he said, "Wives, love your husbands. Do them good all your life. Manage properly that which is in your care so that they have no need of gain." The benefit to the husband is expressed in verse 23. Her husband is known in the gates when he sits among the elders of the land. You know what that means? He's risen to the very top of the esteem of the people in the profession he has chosen in life, because he is free to do so because of the dutiful wife. She creates a world for him in which he can be everything that God would want him to be. She's so faithful to the duties of her love that he is free to be all that he can be as a man. He is known in the gates. He is a well-known man. The implication there is that he is esteemed. He is honored. He is respected. And that is because she has provided freedom from the things which tie him down and bind him so that he can be everything, everything that he would desire to be. That's her character as a wife. Trustworthy, doing him good all the days of her life, seeing to it that her life is spent to see that he can be everything God would want him to be. That's an excellent woman. The underlying virtue there is selflessness. That's the underlying virtue. She is consumed with him and offers herself in loving service to fulfill that desire. Secondly, not only her character as a wife makes her excellent, but her devotion as a homemaker. Now, being a homemaker is not a popular thing today. Phyllis Schlafly said the most cruel and damaging sexual harassment taking place today is the harassment by feminists and their federal government allies against the role of motherhood and the role of the dependent wife, end quote. But in God's economy, being a homemaker is an exalted role. The sphere of the woman's duty is the home. She is the ruler of the house, the oikodespotist. And as we start into looking at this in verse 13, we will see the beauty of her role there unfold. Notice verse 13. First of all, she looks for wool and flax and works with her hands in delight. She expresses her ability with her crafts, in this case, making clothing, blankets, perhaps even curtains to cover the open spaces in the home that let the air and the light in. She goes after wool. She looks for flax, the idea being she searches for the quality product. She brings home the wool, wool used for clothing that would be in the cold times, flax used for linen, which would be worn in warmer times and would be used for the specially beautiful clothing that they would wear at any season. She finds the best she can, brings it back with the purpose of using her hands to turn it into clothing. You see, her submission and her godliness, her virtue, her relation to her husband do not make her into a religious recluse, pretending to be spiritual when really being irresponsible. She is not defining laziness as spirituality. She is not shirking the duties of the home. In fact, there's no place in this woman's life for self-indulgence. There's no place for laziness. There's no place for inactivity. She is full of energy. She is full of activity. She searches out the raw materials in order that she might work with her hands. It says she might work with her hands in delight. And that's the key. You see, she loves the family, and she loves her husband, and it's the love of her heart that puts delight in her work. If she felt like the reason for her to live was to fulfill herself, everything she had to do for someone else, she'd hate. But because she knows her reason to be is to give herself for the joy of those she loves, the delight of her heart becomes the delight of her hands. The Syriac version translates that her hands are active after the pleasure of her heart. No complaint. There's joy in the most menial task because the motive is love. And the love motive inside pushes delight into the hands. Self-denial is clearly behind the scenes. She's not concerned about her own pleasure. She's concerned about the joy and delight of her family, which gives her joy and delight because she is consumed with love for them. Sacrificial. She makes their clothes and all they need and does so with joy. Verse 14 says, she is like merchant ships. She brings her food from afar. She goes great distances to get food. And she didn't hop on the freeway. She walked. She walked. And she would walk in order to get the best food at the best price, in order to introduce variety into the family, something beyond the local fare, which could be purchased in her own vicinity. She was obviously engaged in good planning and good management. She was a faithful steward of her husband's gain, and she would go as far as she needed to go to get what she needed for her family, not just to provide food, but to provide the variety and the quality of food that would truly express the love and delight of her heart. She wasn't just slapping whatever she had down and throwing it in front of them. She was involved in the process of going as far as she had to go to get what she thought they would enjoy. Verse 15 says, she rises also while it is still night and gives food to her household and portions to her maidens. Typically in the East, a lamp is always burning in the house, a little terracotta lamp with oil in it and a little wick floating in the oil. And of course, the wick would only burn as long as the oil was there. Because most often they went to sleep when the sun went down. The oil would not last all night, and it was always the wife's responsibility to get up sometime after midnight and put more oil in the lamp that the family might sleep. Typically, the woman would rise sometime after midnight, put oil in the lamp, keep it lit, and then begin to do the work that was required to feed the family that day. She had to grind the corn. She had to prepare all the day's meals. There were no fast food places. There was nowhere to go. You fed your family by the work of your hand and the sweat of your brow. It was hot in that part of the world for much of the year, still is, and the cool of the night was a wonderful time, the quiet of the night, but it was still a major sacrifice. So she would grind the corn and do whatever she needed to do in order that when the family awoke a few hours later, there would be food for them all. That was her dedication, her commitment. Her household could enjoy the comfort while she made the sacrifice for their greater enjoyment. You see, she was much more concerned with the blessing and joy of the people she loved than with her own indulgence. And then it says, and I love this thought, and portions to her maidens. The word portions is quite interesting. It probably means portions of work, not portions of food. Portions is tasks in the Septuagint. The word uses erga in Greek. It is translated labor in Exodus 5:14. So what she did was get up in the middle of the night and start her own work, and the maidens who were servants in the household also got up, and she apportioned to them their tasks so that everybody was busy getting ready for the family in the household. Wonderful. Consumed with the needs of others, doing it with delight, she is every bit the manager of the household.
1: 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And join us again tomorrow when John continues showing you practical lessons on womanhood from Proverbs 31. 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
5: And it was just the same thing, and it just kept cycling, and I kept responding, and he kept responding, and it just was, what were we, 20-something years in, and it was like, it's either you or me, or get us some help, basically.
6: Wow. Because I mean, that's pretty dramatic.
5: He's a therapist. Yeah. I'm like, obviously you can't fix this, so get us some help to help fix this.
7: Well, that's Nan Deal describing some of the pain points in her marriage to her husband, Ron. And they're with us again today on Focus on the Family with Jim Daly to unpack a little more and to help us understand how we can get to a better spot in our own marriages. I'm John Fuller, and thanks for joining us.
6: You know, John, I think after yesterday's program, it made me think about the speck in the eye. And I've never really thought about that verse in the context of marriage, but it's glaringly obvious. I mean, who's closer to you than your spouse? So that speck in the eye analogy that Jesus gave us in Matthew, which is look at that log in your own eye before you look at the speck in your spouse's eye. Mm-hmm. I'm saying it that way for that application. Right. But man, isn't that so true that we're so quick to see the other person's faults before we see our own? Which is what he's saying.
7: Right. And I don't know why, but we tend to think it's, I'm fine. It's them. They're the problem.
6: How about this? If you can just get your act together, we'd have a great marriage. I mean, I think at some point in our 39 years, I think I may have thought of that. I don't want to admit it, but we've had a great discussion last time with Ron and Nan Deal, and we're going to continue that discussion today. And we covered concepts about how we trigger one another. And I did confess at that point that I'm really good at pushing those buttons. And that's probably true for many married couples. We just don't get off that craziness. And we keep doing that. When she hurts me, I push that button. That's how I get my reward. And it's not a smart way to do your marriage. And we're going to continue today to talk about how to have a better marriage by loving one another.
7: And the book that forms the basis for our conversation is The Mindful Marriage, Create Your Best Relationship Through Understanding and Managing Yourself. And of course, we have copies of that book here at the ministry.
6: Ron and Nan, welcome back to Focus on the Family. Good to have you for day two.
8: Thank you.
6: Yeah. I couldn't ask this question because of time constraints last time, but I do want to pick up with this one. Because in the book, you relate to those feelings we have and the way that we misinterpret communication from our spouse based on what we learned reflexively as a child, whatever that might be. And the book goes into great detail for people to be able to self-analyze and say, yeah, that's me. This is why I react when you push me. I feel insecure. I feel abandoned, as you mentioned last time, Nan. But in that regard, it's not true. Mm. What we're experiencing is not the truth.
9: Yeah.
6: And that is so critical. I mean, the scripture is full of that example, right? Know what is true.
9: Exactly.
6: And we know that through knowing scripture, knowing the Lord, loving the Lord. But tie that in a bow for me.
9: Yeah. What I would say is there is a truth. To me, my big pain point is I'm not good enough. I'm inadequate. And I'm trying to outrun that label in my own head and in my wife's head and anybody else's head 24/7, unless I come to see what the capital T truth is, right? Mm. There's a little truth that sometimes I do feel inadequate. Sometimes I've really messed up, and whether it was childhood or marriage now. Yeah, that's true. But what does that mean? Does that add up to I'm not okay as a person, that my worth and value is gone? No, it doesn't. I'll never forget, guys, the day I realized, here's that capital T truth. God whispering to me. Nan could be disappointed with me in any given moment. And it does not mean it's the end of our marriage. It doesn't mean it's the end of me. It doesn't mean that that adds up to my worth and value, and that I could actually admit that I was disappointing to her, and it wasn't going to be the end of the world. Now, I know that sounds really funny to say out loud, but for some reason, somewhere in my history, I kind of decided that's what's at stake here. And as long as I live with that hypersensitivity, then any disappointment is a monumental moment, and yeah. I am going to fight against it as much as I can. Well, that just brings out the worst in me, and things spin in all the wrong directions. So for me to be able to go, oh, no. Now, what is the truth? God tells me my worth and value is in Jesus Christ. That's number one. We always say go vertical before you try to do the horizontal. So you remember who you are in Christ. Okay, with that, I also know Nan loves me, and she can be upset or irritated in any given moment. That's not the end of us. We'll get through this. I may have something to learn. I can reflect on that. We'll find our way through. Just relax. Like, all of that sounds simple, but when you're brain neurologically sets off on a pathway of doing what it knows to do, reacting how it knows to react. It is not simple to slow that thing down and go, whoa, whoa, whoa, whoa, what's the truth and how do I live out of it?
6: Ron, for us, let me speak from the husband's side because this is what I know best. But there was a day for you where you missed a couple of Nan's phone calls and you started to fret like she's going to be upset. Has any other guy ever been in that place? All our hands go yes. And we're running in our heads like, ugh, I know she's going to accuse me of being distracted. Fill in those blanks. And then Nan, tell us, and this is healthy, how you processed it and where your head was at.
9: Yeah. So if anybody who saw and listened yesterday will know that me overworking is part of the things that I do to cope with feeling inadequate. So when I miss those calls, I'm thinking, oh, here we go. She's going to be mad. She's going to walk in a door. She's going to unload. And I need to get prepared for that. And then I remembered my four steps and I said, wait a minute. That's the old Ron who's fretting and anxious and upset and already guarded and already defending myself before she's ever even come back. What's the truth? Well, the truth is maybe I may have made a mistake. Maybe I missed. Or the truth is she's not going to leave me, even if she is disappointed. So calm down, Ron. Yeah. Let's give her, and here's another truth. Nan's growing. We're changing. Our usness is different than it used to be. Let's give this a chance to see how it plays out and be more calm about it. Sure enough, she walked in the door.
6: And let's give it to Nan.
5: And I was like, hey.
9: She was nice. Sweet.
5: How
6: well, not
5: are
6: only
5: you?
6: That, but you had earbuds in, right?
5: Yes.
6: And you weren't that concerned about Ron's day.
5: I wasn't that concerned. And, you know, my triggers are abandonment. And so not him picking up or even answering a text or a call is, oh, he's too busy.
6: For
5: everything
6: me.
5: Else is more important than me.
6: And but that, you didn't experience it.
5: I did not experience
6: wow,
5: that because I'd been working on me
9: there
5: and being mindful of me.
9: Yeah.
5: You know, I can see now that day we went into Dr. Hargray's office and I saw him with a sentence, humble Ron. I really, in that moment, thought, yay, he has fixed him. When in fact, there was so much in me that I needed to trust God with and I needed to work on me.
6: Yeah.
5: And so in that moment, walking in was after months of, wait a minute, he could be busy. He could be really doing something very important and... was it really important what you needed? And if you really needed him, you could have said, I've fallen and I can't get up. I mean, you could have given him a different message. But it's more of a mindfulness in me of he's changing and you can change your response in this moment.
6: Yeah.
9: Guys, you got to hear that. She comes in peace.
5: I don't just assume the worst.
6: Yeah.
9: I was sitting in peace.
5: Yes.
9: What for a second or two I thought was about to be a disaster turned out to be absolutely nothing, in part due to both of us doing our work, dealing with the log in our own eyes. So when we finally got together, she walked by, said hello, had a smile. I'm like, wow, this is amazing. And a few minutes later, I just checked in. Hey, sorry I missed your calls. Was that anything? Mm-hmm. And she was like, yeah, no, it wasn't a big deal. But yeah, we can talk about that. And so... it didn't have to be about abandonment and inadequacy.
5: Right.
9: because we didn't let it go there.
8: Mm-hmm. Yeah. And I think, you know, here you are working on things. This is good. Mm-hmm. And you're moving forward and you have these examples of where it's not the same pattern. It's a better new pattern.
5: Yes.
8: And you're racking up victories in your relationship. Mm-hmm. Nan, you then started to experience something with your son, both of you. Mm-hmm. Mm-hmm. But it really devastated you, as it should, obviously. Mm-hmm. But what happened with Connor, and what was your reaction over the long haul?
5: Well, we saw Terry in 2007, and our son died of a MRSA staph infection after being sick for just 10 days, which came out of nowhere. Yeah. Mm-hmm. He was 12.
8: And that was in 08?
5: 09.
8: Yeah. That was 09.
5: So truly the Lord's provision being in Terry's office and working with him for 2 years to set a stage for then, the rug just was completely pulled out from underneath us. Mm-hmm. And then at that point, Terry was just our grief counselor. Right. And I'm so very grateful for the time he spent with us just caring and hearing our grief. He was so kind with it, wasn't he?
9: Absolutely.
5: But in the beginning, Ron and I grieved very much the same. And he never left me. It was, we were thrust together. We had the same sorrows. We had the same anger. We had the same doubt and disillusionment with faith in God and what has just happened. And we were saying why together. And then about 4 years in, I saw him journeying to some resolution, so to speak, as he was reading Job. And he had some, not just it's over, but some peace about it and some surrender with his grief. And I was still just feeling so abandoned, so abandoned, so lost. But you have to understand, I poured myself into my boys. I feel like it was my identity. And Connor and I had such a sweet and special relationship. He was the one that had my back. All three of my boys adore me, but Connor just had my back.
8: You and had something I just, special.
5: It truly was.
8: And that's good.
5: And he was the glue in between the boys too. So there was not only my loss and Ron's loss, but it just completely devastated our family and our other two children. So our youngest is sleeping beside our bed for 2 years. Our oldest is 14 at the time. And who wants to be the 14-year-old brother who has a brother that's gone? I mean, going to middle school like that?
8: Yeah.
5: Middle school's hard enough. And so I'm navigating all of that and just feeling like, where are you, God, in this? And as you said, I feel like my faith wasn't as strong as it is now.
8: Yeah.
5: And so there were just avenues and ways with numbing, with alcohol and prescription medication, that was my way of coping for about a decade.
8: Yeah. I mean, that's big.
5: It's
8: and again, I so appreciate that because people are there.
5: Oh, yeah, sure.
8: You know, these are good Christian people, but
5: that's
8: probably
5: community.
8: One of the most difficult things somebody can experience in life. Mm-hmm. My brother, my oldest brother, Mike, and his wife had that similar loss with cancer with their son.
5: So sorry.
8: But it happens.
5: Yeah.
8: And just that, I mean, it's like, Lord.
9: Yeah.
8: Mm-hmm. You know, you start doing the equation, right? Mm-hmm. I've lived my life for you.
5: Sure.
8: Why would you take my son or my daughter from me? And it's not a healthy place to be. We don't have those answers.
5: Right. And I feel like I was doing it well because also, this is the prideful part of me, I feel like I was doing it right because I didn't have that growing up.
8: Right.
5: So I'm going to do it right. And you know what? We were great. Of anything in our marriage, parenting was great.
9: Yeah.
5: We just connected and did it together in tandem. It was just a beautiful thing. And I just feel like we had this Norman Rockwell painting with this gold. We truly had a golden retriever. And it just, the boys would hug each other and kiss each other before they go to bed at night. And Connor was reading to us out of his chapter book. And things were beautiful like that with the boys. And it, you know, we were on the cusp of the preteen. So it was, everything was still really just sweet. It was a sweet season. And it was like, and we prayed for them and prayed about them. And then it was like, and we were taking them to church. I feel like, you know, I was checking off all those boxes, mm-hmm, Lord. Mm-hmm. I was doing A and B and C and really. And he was a healthy kid. It came out of nowhere. And we never saw it coming.
8: Yeah. There's two questions here. I think one, Ron, is for you, seeing Nan suffer in that way. And like she described, you're coming to this place of some resolution. You're never going to be completely resolved on that with the Lord. But you're getting to a place saying, okay, Lord, I feel like I'm through it. I'm moving forward. But Nan is in trouble. Mm-hmm. I mean, drinking and even prescription drugs, like you said, for about 10 years.
5: Yeah.
8: What are you thinking at that point?
9: Yeah, it was really difficult. Safety in a relationship is everything. And the more she numbed, the less safe things got in our relationship, right? Yeah. So some of those old triggers are now super sensitive. And I'm trying to manage me and trying to figure out how to love and be in connection with her and be supportive. And at the same time, not liking how she would react and respond. Yeah. And by the way, I didn't even fully understand the depth of it. Like she would wait till I would go to sleep and then she'd get out a second bottle of wine. And so by day, things were sort of okay, you know, it's just by night, things got really difficult. Yeah, it was hard.
5: In his defense, and I was lying to everybody. I was lying to all my physicians to keep the prescription medication going. Mm. A lot of that kind of had the same effect as alcohol, you know, just to numb the feelings, the anxiety medication. And then it was always at night. And as soon as he'd go to bed, and he's a deep, deep sleeper. And, you know, we're empty nests. My boys are off to college and living their lives, and it really took on a life of its own. It truly took on a life of its own. And I lied to a lot of people. As I've come out with this, I've had dear friends going, why didn't you tell me?
8: Right.
5: My sister, sister-in-law, family, friend, you know, and I feel like it was the enemy's way of isolating me.
8: Absolutely.
5: I truly was in bondage with it because there were multiple times I tried to get off of it and I had so much withdrawal that scared me. But also he would be whispering to me all the time, like, I'd think maybe I should go to rehab. And I remember thinking, go to rehab, and your husband's just started this huge ministry. You've moved to Little Rock and here you go. Oh, you'll ruin that for him. I mean, the lies of the enemy. And I tell you, all of that from childhood, me taking care of things myself, taking care of self with marriage, and then that was my way of taking care of this grief. And it just became chains.
8: You know that scripture, John 10:10, some people may not know it. Christians who read the word know this one. This was the first scripture that a family who gave me a Bible when I was 15 wrote in there, John 10:10. And I read it, you know, it's a little freaky.
5: It's scary.
8: You know, that the thief, Satan, the thief comes to steal, kill, and destroy. That's an example of it.
5: It is exactly.
8: Have that isolation, you know, and that's exactly what he does each and every day we live. He's trying to do that to us as 5-year-olds, as 15-year-olds, as 25-year-olds, all the way up to 70, 80-year-olds.
9: That's right.
8: Exactly. It's his mission every day to take us out.
5: It is.
8: I need to ask that question, how did this come right? Because people are maybe even in that spot. We did a broadcast not long ago with a woman who was in a very similar situation as you. Alcohol became her night beverage to cope. How did you rectify that? How did you come out of that dark place?
5: It was COVID. COVID was so good to me. Ron had gone on a 5-day working trip and had caveated it with, hey, I'm going to be going here and here and here, and I may not be accessible to you, which triggered the abandonment and the pain. I went on a 5-day bender. He was gone for 5 days. He comes home. I'm teaching at the time, and we are sequestered. Like, the kids are saying, Mrs. Deal, will I see you? And I'm like, well, I don't know. And, you know, school shut down. Anytime he traveled, boy, I had somebody for lunch and breakfast, and Nan would take it on herself to just have things in place so I wasn't alone. And
9: COVID stripped all of that away.
5: COVID stripped everything. The restaurants were closing. Friends were saying, I can't come for the weekend. And he was gone. He came in. And our country, our world was shutting down. Uh-huh. I had no job. I had no anything. He gets up. He comes home. And he had a look on his face of, I mean, I had hit bottom. I'd gone on a bender that weekend. Mm-hmm. Probably 52 calls and so many terrible texts that I sent him, unbeknownst to me, not knowing that I had done it. Very angry, bitter. And he comes home and he goes, who are you and what is happening? And I knew in that moment that I was probably losing him. But I had already looked in the mirror and said, I don't even know who you are.
8: Yeah, you're losing yourself.
5: I had already lost myself.
8: Yeah.
5: And we get up that Monday and he's like, hey, I got to get on a Zoom and figure this Zoom thing out and this pandemic thing with my team, which kind of was triggering. But I was like, okay, I had nothing. What are you going to do with kindergartners at that point? I mean, they're just saying, just stay at home. I have nothing. My boys are gone. Ron's in there. He's gone. It is a pandemic and I am completely isolated. But I go into our guest bedroom and I think, oh, I'll do yoga. That might help. And I lay down on that mat and couldn't get up off from that mat for about 2 hours. It was my bottoming. I cried for 2 hours like I used to cry over my son.
8: Oh, yeah.
5: I was at the end of me. And I cried out to the Lord and I said, I cannot do this anymore. I have nothing. I literally cried uncle. And I said, if you would have me, I want to do it your way.
8: Wow. Yeah.
5: And I felt that peace that surpasses all understanding that day. Yeah. It was as if he had taken his hands and completely wiped me off. And I got up off that mat and I was like, I am going to do it your way. And I did not stop the medication right away. But that night I had no alcohol and I had not one withdrawal.
8: Yeah. You know, Nan, the scripture in Psalms, it says he's close to the brokenhearted and saves those crushed in spirit. The right question for us is run there.
5: Yes.
8: Why don't we surrender. Run there? Because that's where you're going to meet the Lord, even in that pain.
9: Yeah.
8: I mean, your tears are real. But isn't it amazing of, like Romans 8:28, the good that God brought from your bottoming out?
5: Yes.
8: I mean, it is a humiliating thing to do.
5: I'm grateful for that day.
8: Yeah.
5: March 17th.
8: Yeah. I mean, remember it forever.
5: Forever.
8: Because that was really when it happened.
5: And it was, I really feel as if he was like, I've been waiting for this all your life for you to let go of the reins. Yay. Okay, now we can do this. And that moment that Terry said, if you'll allow God to heal all of the brokenness, it'll be the most beautiful thing that will come out of you. I get it now.
8: Yeah.
5: I get it now. And I want to bring God glory. Because I know there are other people like
8: me. Oh, you're talking to them right now. And people are in that place hurting in one way or the other. And, you know, there's many more things to say here, Ron. Yeah. I think one of the things to tie a bow around this, a concept of the peace cycle. We talked about the pain cycle. I think this would be a good place to talk about the peace cycle.
9: The pain cycle.
8: And then people need to get the book.
9: Right. The pain cycle for her was in abandonment, run, and escape. The peace cycle for her is, no, with God, I can face my pain. I can move toward Ron rather than run away from Ron. I'm working on me. She's working on her. We have a totally different dynamic between us. We are far from perfect. We are still working on us every single day. There's a humility decision to be made. And yet, it just brought us to a totally different place. I will comment. That was day one of her recovery. Mm-hmm. She got into a 12-step group, kept going. We work with a parents who have lost a child group. Like, we are still giving, receiving, exploring, learning. Every day we get triggered. Every day we have an opportunity to deal with the log in our own eye and manage us. And man, the Lord is doing some really amazing things.
8: I think it's great. Nan, you're my hero. Oh. No, seriously, and I, God's you know, good. It chokes me up. That vulnerability God's is good. Because people, you know, people look at Christian people and go, oh, they're perfect.
9: Yeah.
8: They're not broken like me. And we're all broken.
5: Yes.
8: And that's the beauty of it. But not everybody realizes their brokenness. Mm-hmm. So thank you.
5: You're welcome.
8: Really, thank you so much for
5: thank
8: that open-heartedness. And I'm just praying that if you're in that spot, you don't hold back. Yeah. Get in touch with us. We're here. We've got counselors who can help you. We've got a heap of resources, including Ron and Nan's book, The Mindful Marriage, Create Your Best Relationship Through Understanding and Managing Yourself. There's an idea. How do we get control of these things that shaped us as children, mostly in the wrong way, and then reshape them for a godly way. Mm-hmm. And that's the broad concept here. Live your life in a Christ-like way. And great to do that in your marriage. So again, thanks for being with us.
9: Thank you.
5: Thank you for having us.
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8: And John, here's a comment from a woman named Joy who recently attended Hope Restored with her husband. Joy said, "Over the years, I have let my heart become hardened into something I didn't recognize or want to be. 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
1: Take your Bibles and turn with me to 1 Peter chapter 3. And the message that I have for you today is, I believe, one of the most important you will hear regarding your future, your family, and your faith. Because I'm going to speak to you on the power of your words to bless and to be blessed. Verse 9 is one simple sentence, and yet the truth is profound. Do not repay evil for evil or reviling for reviling, but on the contrary, and here it is, bless, for this you were called, that you may obtain a blessing. Words are so very powerful, so influential. Proverbs chapter 18, verse 20 said, wise words satisfy like a good meal. The right words bring satisfaction. Words carry with them potential, promise, and yes, power. The power to bless, the power to praise, the power to encourage, to elevate, to strengthen. But on the other hand, the power of words can divide and destroy, dishearten and discourage. With our mouths, we can praise or we can criticize. With our lips, we can bless or we can curse. The key to success in your life, in your family, with your friends, and in your future is your ability to communicate, your ability to use words in a positive way. Because your words will bring either your elevation or your downfall. Did you know that Jesus said in Matthew chapter 12 and verse 37 that on the day of judgment, we will be judged according to the words that we've spoken? That's very important, because we will either be justified by our words or condemned by our words. Why is this true? Jesus said, out of the heart, out of the abundance of the heart, the mouth speaks. What's in the heart comes out of the mouth. And so we are judged by what we say. So we need to learn how to master our mouths. And according to James, to tame our tongues. And as parents and as people, our words are so very important and influential. There is life-giving power in our words. Words have a life of their own. Proverbs 18, verse 21 says, death and life are in the power of the tongue, and those who love it will eat its fruits. Death and life in the power of the tongue. Now we know, of course, that some have taken this truth and damaged it by distorting it, exaggerating it. But the awesome power of the spoken word cannot be denied. Don't allow Satan to rob you of the truth of these powerful words, because the Bible is full of examples and exhortations of this thing that is called the blessing. I'm not talking to you about the latest psychological fad or construct. This is a biblical principle, the power to speak and to bless. James said the tongue has power to direct, like a bridle in a horse's mouth. It has the power to deceive. The tongue has the power to destroy. The tongue has the power to defile. Life and death are in the power of the tongue. Did you know the very

comes naturally. And for many of us, our tongues can become like a loaded gun, ready to blast at will. And believers sometimes struggle with mastering our mouths. Of course, speech is created to communicate positively as well. With our words, we pray. Peter talks about this, that God hears the prayers of the righteous. With our words, we pray. With our hearts, we pray. But with our words, we express our prayers. Our worship, our praise to God is with words. Our witness, Peter tells us to always be ready to give an answer for the hope that is in us. So we witness with our words the message of truth. With our words, we encourage. And God gave us the ability to bless and to build up and to believe in one another. Let our words overflow, our lips overflow with praise unto God. God's ears are open to the prayers of His people. Words connect you and convert you in a relationship with God. For if we confess with our mouth the Lord Jesus Christ and believe in our hearts that God has raised Him from the dead, we will be saved. For with the heart man believes unto righteousness, and with the mouth confession is made unto salvation. For whoever calls upon the name of the Lord will be saved. That is why when you believe, you express that belief. You profess that faith. When you possess Christ, you profess Christ. Our words bring us into the very presence of God. Psalm 100 says we come into His presence with singing, with thanksgiving and praise. We are to bless the name of the Lord. And just as words can cut you off from God, words can connect you with God. And so we are to spend our day speaking life-giving words to God, to ourselves, and to one another. Blessing in order that we would be blessed. Because in your house, you are either building up your house or you're tearing it down with your words. Now that's the principle. Now let's talk about the practice of this blessing. All of us long for approval, for applause, for someone to cheer us. And when we are blessed, we feel fulfilled and secure, and we can go about the purpose of God's plan for our lives. Now this goes way back in the Bible to the patriarchs, to the Jewish legacy begun in the Old Testament of passing the blessing, the legacy of the family from generation to generation. There's some amazing studies done upon the Jewish population. And you may know that certainly among practicing religious Jews, the blessing is still very active in those families from generation to generation. And when you study the Jewish race and the impact they've made upon the world in any way you want to measure it, even though a minority race, their scientific achievements, their achievements in government, their achievements in art and science, all the rest, the fact is there are fewer Jewish people percentage-wise in prisons than the rest of the population, a minority comparatively. And most sociologists, and certainly a Bible-believing individual, would realize that it is this blessing on the lives of children from generation to generation to generation which has played such a tremendous part. The blessing of the father, the blessing of the mother, the blessing of the family on these children is playing a tremendous part in the well-being, not only of their families, but an entire race of people. And if you're keeping up, you certainly know that it is the breakdown of the home and the family that is creating such destruction and damage in our communities and our culture. But it is this whole idea of the patriarchal blessing. For example, in Hebrews 11:20, in the Great Hall of Faith, describing what it means to live in faith, we're told that by faith, Isaac invested in the future of his children by blessing them. So when we bless our children, we invest in their future. So what is this blessing? The blessing are words that express our approval, words that express promise, recognition, and significance. The word that Peter uses in the New Testament is a word, we get our word eulogy.

0: from the word blessing. We hear of eulogies at funerals in which we speak good words about the deceased. The actual Hebrew word bless means to bow down. So when we bless the Lord, we are bowing down in His presence. And when we bless one another, we are giving that person a place of honor. When you bless your children, you are honoring them, you are elevating them, you are giving them significance. And every child, every person, not only desires, but deserves this blessing. Now you say, well, I didn't grow up in a family like that. Well, let me tell you what you can do. You can't change the past, but you can change the future. And you can start blessing your children. You can start blessing your family today.
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0: Now here are some words, the kind of words that should be spoken in our homes and in our families and to our friends. Number one, words of affection. Speak words of affection. Over and over again, we should say it. I love you. There's a saying that dead noses smell no roses. It's true. Remember Mary of Bethany in John chapter 12 when she anointed the body of Jesus before His burial? She was sitting at His feet and offered this sweet perfume as a sacrifice of her love and devotion to Christ. She was criticized severely for it, for the extravagance, for the waste, so-called. It was common for women and men to anoint bodies for burial when someone had died, but the fact that she anointed His body before His death caused chaos in that house among some. And the point that is clear is, it seems to be okay in people's mind to be extravagant in their praise at somebody's death, at someone's funeral. But we ought to pour out our love. We ought to pour out our praise. We ought to pour out our lives for one another while we live. And before it's too late, speak words of affection. Speak words of forgiveness that's needed in our families. The last time I checked, there are no perfect people and no perfect parents, right? Anybody here want to stand up and say, oh, no, not me, I'm perfect? No perfect parents, no perfect kids. We all struggle with our flaws, our failures, our own sinfulness. So the people closest to you know this, right? They know this about you. My kids know me. My strength as well as my weaknesses. So it's a good thing when we fail, rather than trying to hide behind this facade with our kids and with our families, to seek forgiveness. Some of the most important words we can say is, I'm sorry, I was wrong, please forgive me. Or to offer forgiveness when people in our own family and circle of friends fail. We live in a world that is so judgmental, so cynical, so critical, and people are beaten down in shame and judgment. Therefore, in our homes and our families, we ought to build up our children with words of forgiveness and words of grace. This is the blessing. This is the blessing of the Father. This is the blessing of God. Then words of promise. Speak words of promise to your children, to your loved ones. Jesus did this when he looked at a ragtag group of raw recruits, those disciples who were barely trying to get it together, and he said, "You are the light of the world." That was a blessing of their potential. You are the salt of the earth. When he told them to go into all the world and preach the gospel, said, "You're going to change the world." They could have never imagined it, but Jesus then blessed them and breathed out the Holy Spirit and sent them, and they did just what he called them to do. So in our blessing with those that we love, there's this incredible promise and potential. You ought to say to your children words that go something like this: "You are a promise from God. You have amazing potential. You are God's gift. You are someone special. And God is going to use you in an incredible way to advance the kingdom of God." Now, this takes time and it takes paying attention. You can't do this on the fly. But to take time to study your child, to know your child, to look in one another's eyes, to seek their heart. Don't let the days and years get away before you speak these days of blessing. When your children are young, speak these words of blessing. I tell you, it passes really fast. An older pastor told me that when I was a kid preacher with little kids, and I just thought that was preacher talk. But it's true. It's gone just like that. So what we do today. If God is prompting you to pick up the phone and bless your parents today, your mother today, do that today. To call and bless your children, it's never too late, because we never stop being parents. Listen to Proverbs 3:27. "Do not withhold good from those to whom it is due when it is in your power to do it." Do good, bless your family now. And then finally, speak words of faith. Speak words of faith. Our children cannot make it in this world without Jesus, without God. So pour in the word of God. Pour in faith to their hearts. The blessing is a spiritual act. It is a powerful act when God's blessing begins to flow in their life. It is a spiritual transformation these words create in people's lives. And remember this, our primary goal with our children is not academic. It is not athletic. Our primary goal is not social. Our primary goal with our children is to make them disciples and followers of Jesus Christ, to make a difference in the world, so that our kids are not just taking up space, but living their lives to the glory of God. So speak words of faith into your family. Pray over your children. It's great to pray with them. But some of the most powerful moments in prayer I've ever known is when I would slip into their rooms when the lights were out and they were asleep, and just put my hand on their heads and pray God's blessing upon their lives. When a child is blessed, they answer the three greatest questions of life. Who am I? That's the question of acceptance. They find out who they are when they're blessed. Why am I here? That answers the question of significance. And then, where am I going? What is life all about? That's the question of confidence that is answered. Yes, you profoundly influence the direction and the lives of those that you love by the words that you say. Husbands and wives, it's true for us, isn't it? Men, your words have profound effect upon your wives. Your wife deserves good words, God's words, words of blessing. She is sharing your life, partnering with you in life. You are created, you have created a family together. She deserves your blessing. Wives, your husband works hard. He deserves your praise and your cheers, not your criticism. Children, teenagers, your parents love you. They don't always do it the right way. They make mistakes. But you owe your parents to bless them and to honor them and to praise them. And parents, as we've been saying, we're to bless our children. Let me close this sermon with one of the greatest stories I've ever known. Seems that there was a seminary professor who was visiting Gatlinburg, Tennessee, and he was in a small little restaurant, and there was a white-headed older man who was moving around pouring coffee for everybody, having a big time. Everybody seemed to know him. This seminary professor who was trying to get away was hoping the elderly gentleman wouldn't notice him and just kind of leave him be. But sure enough, this gentleman with a big wide smile on his face walked over and said, "Hey, you're not from around here. Where are you from? What do you do?" And he said, "Well, I'm a seminary professor." And he said, "Oh, you teach preachers, huh?" He said, "Well, let me give you a story. You know, people always want to give preachers a story." So he said, "Let me tell you a story." He said, "You see over on the other side of that mountain over there?" Said, "Years ago, there was a little boy born who didn't have a daddy. Some called him illegitimate. Some called him worse. Said he grew up not knowing who his daddy was. So when he was a little boy, he was ashamed, kept to himself. At school, when the kids would play, he'd go play by himself. At church, he would try to be the first one to dart out because kids could be cruel. Sometimes bad things were said. Other times people innocently would say, 'Who's your daddy, son?' And of course, he said the little boy didn't have a daddy. But one day, a new preacher came to the town, and he said the benediction so fast, the little boy couldn't dart out the side fast enough, so he had to get in line at the exit door and shake the hand of the preacher. So the big, tall preacher with a big, smiling face shook the little 12-year-old boy's hand and said, 'Son, whose boy are you?' And everybody got quiet. There was a hush. People wanted to know the answer to that question. Somehow the preacher sensed it. He saw the face of the little boy, the hurt in his eyes. So he said, 'Oh, I recognize you. I know you. You are a child of God. There is a striking resemblance. You have a great inheritance, son. Go out and claim it for yourself.'" Said that boy was so excited, his feet didn't hit the ground leaving the church that day. He said that boy grew up and had a great life, all because some man, some preacher, believed in him. He said, "Don't you think that's a great story?" He said, "Yeah, that's a great story." And the white-headed man walked away. Seminary professor called the waitress over, server over, and said, "See that white-haired man that seems to know everybody, just left our table? Who is that man?" Said, "You don't know who that is?" Said, "Everybody around here knows who that is. That's Ben Hooper, the former governor of Tennessee. The very boy that preacher said, 'Go get your inheritance. Go find God's best in your life.'" Ben Hooper used to say that I became governor of the state of Tennessee the day that preacher blessed me with those words. God is waiting for you to bless and to be blessed.
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2: Okay, let's talk a few minutes more about taming our tongues. And you know the tongue has the power, as we learned in today's message, to build up or to tear down. And this is especially true relating to our families, husbands and wives, and of course, parents with their children. That's why I want to take these last few minutes we have together and encourage you to speak into the lives of others faith, love, encouragement, especially into the lives of your children and your grandchildren. Bless them with your words. Bless them with the words of God. How can you do this? Well, one way is to simply remind them often that they are a gift from God, that they are a promise, and a life of amazing promise and potential awaits them if they will follow the Lord Jesus. I'm so grateful for a grandfather and for parents who built this confidence in me in Christ. You say, well, Pastor, it's too late for me. My kids are all grown up. What difference is it going to make now? Well, your words of love, encouragement, and faith will have a tremendous impact on your children, however old they are and wherever they are right now. Every person, including your adult children, want encouragement from mom and dad, no matter what age they are. So regardless of whether or not your children are young or old, start blessing them with your words today. Here's what Proverbs 3:27 says about that. We are not to withhold good from those to whom it is due when it is in your power to do it. So we have the power to bless our families, to bless our children with love. So sit your child down or pick up the phone or write that note and bless your child with words of encouragement. They will feel loved, appreciated, applauded, and most importantly, God will be glorified in their lives as you build them up in faith, hope, and love.
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0: the realization of your own sinful heart should drive us to a true spiritual humility before God, acknowledging that we deserve nothing from God except justice, except wrath, and eternal punishment. And whatever we get other than that is extended to us solely by grace.
1: 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Tom is pastor teacher at Countryside Bible Church in Southlake, Texas. Hello again, I'm Bill Wright. Today we continue with part 8 of Tom's 10-part series titled Bad to the Bone, a study of human depravity. According to the Bible, no human being, no matter how sincere or religiously motivated, has the natural capacity to come to Christ, obey God's law, please God, or even embrace spiritual truth. Only a sovereign act of Almighty God can deal with this problem. From John 6:44, Pastor Tom will explain this sovereign act of divine grace that compels us as believers to live in light of the gospel, knowing what we have been saved from and knowing whom we have been saved for. Let's join Tom Pennington for more now here on The Word Unleashed.
0: We're talking about human depravity, bad to the bone, which is exactly what the scriptures teach about each of us. The unbeliever can't even embrace the truth apart from the work of God. Nor can he obey God. Turn to Romans chapter 8. You getting a picture of man's inability? Romans chapter 8, verse 7. Paul says, "The mind set on the flesh is hostile toward God, for it does not subject itself to the law of God, for it is not even able to do so. For those who are in the flesh cannot please God." You see what Paul is saying here? He's saying the mind that is a fleshly mind, the mind that is still unregenerate, that's outside of Christ, that mind is hostile toward God. It doesn't subject itself to the law of God. In other words, it doesn't obey God's law. For it is not even able to do so. Doesn't have the capacity to obey God in any way. And in fact, verse 8 says, those who are in the flesh cannot please God. Now, who are those in the flesh? Look at verse 9. You are not in the flesh, but in the Spirit, if the Spirit of God dwells in you. But if anyone does not have the Spirit of Christ, he does not belong to him. So he's talking about unbelievers here. Those who don't have the Spirit, those who have not embraced Christ, they cannot obey the law of God. They don't have the capacity, the power to do it. They don't have the capacity to please God. Verse 8 of the same passage makes that clear. Those who are in the flesh cannot please God. There is nothing an unbeliever can do that will please God. Even an external obedience to the law of God. Why? Because it's not done for God's glory, and it's not done out of a heart of love for God. It doesn't please God. And if you doubt that, Hebrews puts it a different way. Hebrews 11:6, without faith, it is impossible to please God. Can't be done. But here's the one that really brings us to the crux of the matter. The scripture teaches that man cannot come to Christ for salvation. Turn with me to John chapter 6. John chapter 6 and verse 44. And notice what Christ says here. Let's start to get context in verse 41. The Jews were therefore grumbling about him because he said, "I am the bread that came down out of heaven." They were saying, "Is not this Jesus, the son of Joseph, whose father and mother we know? How does he now say, 'I've come down out of heaven'?" See, look, we know this guy. We know his family. What's he claiming? Verse 43, Jesus answered and said to him, "Do not grumble among yourselves." Now watch verse 44. "No one can come to me unless the Father who sent me draws him, and I will raise him up on the last day." Now let's take this verse apart piece by piece. Start with the first words. No one. There is a universal negative, both in English and Greek. Absolutely no human being is excluded. No one can. Again, this is our Greek word dunamai. It means to be able, to have the power. You understand this. We have the same issue in English. We have two words in English that implies ability to some degree. One of those is can, and the other is may. Now, if you grew up in a home where there was a teacher, or if you remember from school, you stood up to ask a question and you said, teacher or mother, can I get something to drink? What was the response you got? Well, sure, you can, you have the ability, but are you asking permission? The right word for that is may. The same thing is true with this Greek word that lies behind the English word. Jesus is saying, no one can, no one has the ability, no one has the power to come to me. That's Christ's common expression throughout the Gospels for approaching him for salvation. You remember those famous words where he says, let all who labor and are heavy laden come unto me, and I will give you rest. He's talking about coming to him, approaching him for salvation. So he says, no one, universal negative, can, that is, has the power or capacity to come to me unless, here's the necessary condition, unless the Father who sent me draws him. No one has the capacity to come to Christ for salvation unless the Father draws. Now, what does it mean to draw? Well, this Greek word occurs 8 times in the New Testament. Some people who read this passage want to read this word as to woo, to coax. No one can come to the Father unless, can come to Christ unless the Father woos him or coaxes him to come. That's not what the word means. In fact, according to the dictionary on New Testament terms, Kittle's New Theological Dictionary of the New Testament, 10-volume set, rehearsing all of the secular uses and the Old Testament uses and the New Testament uses, it means, this word draw, means to compel by irresistible superiority. It's sometimes in the New Testament translated as drag. Turn to Acts 16. You'll get the context of this word. Acts 16, verse 19. Here you'll remember we're in Philippi, and there was a slave girl who had a spirit of divination. Verse 19, of course, Paul cast the demon out, and when her master saw that their hope of profit was gone, they seized Paul and Silas and dragged them into the marketplace before the authorities. That's our word, draw. The word dragged. They drew them to the marketplace. They compelled them by irresistible superiority and force. Turn to James chapter 2. We're going to get to this passage. James 2, verse 6, he writes, but you have dishonored the poor man. He's talking about having partiality toward the rich in their assembly. Is not the rich the ones who oppress you and personally drag you into court? The word drag is, again, our word for draw. We're not talking about wooing. We're not talking about coaxing. We're talking about compelling. So the meaning, back to John 6, verse 44, the meaning is crystal clear. No human being has the power or ability to approach Jesus for salvation unless the Father irresistibly compels him to come. Now, we'll talk about salvation when we get there. This doesn't mean that God drags the sinner to himself against his will. It means that God has the capacity to make us willing to come. He changes our desires. But it's a work of God. We don't have the capacity to come to Christ apart from the work of God. Now, you may be sitting there thinking of the most common of the objections to what I've just taught you. And it's this. Responsibility implies ability. If God commands people to repent and believe, they must have the ability in and of themselves to do it. Now, on the face of it, that sounds logical and reasonable. But that isn't even consistent with the rest of the Scripture. Think of the law of God, for example. The law of God, that reflection of the moral will of God, contained, or I should say outlined in the Ten Commandments, summarized by Jesus Christ as love the Lord your God with all your heart and love your neighbor as yourself, that law is compelling for every human being. And yet you tell me, is there a single human being who has the capacity to obey it? No. And in fact, that wasn't its intention. Its intention was to show us we couldn't keep it. Look at Romans chapter 3. We looked at this last week. Romans chapter 3, verse 19. We know that whatever the law says, it speaks to those who are under the law, so that every mouth may be closed and all the world may become accountable to God, because by the works of the law, no flesh will be justified in his sight. For through the law comes the knowledge of sin. The law wasn't given. You weren't given commands to love God perfectly and to love your neighbor as yourself because you have the ability to keep it. You were given that command to show you you could never keep it. And apart from God's grace, you would never have a hope of heaven. Paul makes the same point in Galatians. Chapter 2 and verse 16. Galatians 2:16, he says, we know that a man is not justified by the works of the law, but through faith in Christ Jesus. We have believed in Christ Jesus so that we may be justified by faith in Christ and not by the works of the law, since by the works of the law, no flesh will be justified. So God gave commands that no one would ever keep. Galatians chapter 3, verse 24. Therefore, the law has become our tutor to lead us to Christ so that we may be justified by faith. God gave a law simply to show us that we can never keep it, not because we have the ability to keep it. So in reality, the opposite is true. Inability does not negate responsibility. A.W. Pink gives the illustration of having a debt. He says, inability to pay a debt does not excuse a debtor who has recklessly squandered his estate. Doesn't mean you're off the hook. God lent man the ability to obey him. Mankind in Adam squandered that ability on sin, and we still owe God what he allowed us to borrow, even if our resources no longer allow us to pay him back. God has no chapter 11 bankruptcy. Pink's other illustration is a man who chooses to drink. And he gets drunk, and then while drunk, he kills a pedestrian with his car. What if that man pleads innocent because he says, I was drunk, and I couldn't help what happened? Because he chose to get drunk, his lack of ability only compounds his guilt, doesn't it? Louis Burkhoff, in his Systematic Theology, writes, we should not forget that the inability under consideration is self-imposed, has a moral origin, and is not due to any limitation which God has put upon man's being. It's something we all would have done in Adam's place. So, understand that every person has a free will in the sense that they can choose what they want. They make real choices. Each of us makes real choices. But apart from the work of God, no human being has the capacity in his will to choose God and to choose Christ. That's what theologians mean by moral inability. Nothing we can ever do, nothing we will ever choose to do, pleases God or brings us one step closer to God. Now, what are the implications of our moral inability? Well, first of all, consider the doctrinal implications. I'm not going to take time to turn to each of these. I just want to give you something to think about. Because this is what the Bible teaches, this moral inability demolishes any hope of salvation by human merit or action. Absolutely destroys it. There's no way you or I, by our effort, by our merit, can ever gain salvation before God, can ever gain acceptance with God. Let's do turn to Titus chapter 3, because I want you to see how Paul makes this point. Titus chapter 3, verse 3. For we also once were foolish ourselves. Paul is now talking about all believers. He includes himself. We once were foolish ourselves. We once were disobedient, deceived, enslaved to various lusts and pleasures, spending our life in malice and envy, hateful and hating one another. He says that's what we were. But when the kindness of God our Savior and His love for mankind appeared, He saved us, not on the basis of deeds which we have done in righteousness, but according to His mercy. Paul rehearses what we were, that depravity that was who we were, our inability to do anything but those things. And then he said, we needed God to act. He didn't save us on the basis of our deeds, because that would never do. He saved us instead by His mercy. Understanding who we are apart from Christ demolishes any hope of salvation through who we are or what we do. Another doctrinal implication is that it requires that salvation flow solely from the grace of God. Ephesians chapter 2, we looked at verse 3 this morning, but look at verse 4. But God, being rich in mercy, because of His great love with which He loved us, even when we were dead in our transgressions, made us alive together with Christ, by grace you've been saved, and raised us up with Him, and seated us with Him in the heavenly places in Christ Jesus. Here you get God working, and it's His grace at work. Notice that the subject of the first three verses is man, each of us. But the subject, beginning in verse 4, is God. God loved us. God made us alive. God gave us grace. God raised us up, and God seated us. Understanding our depravity that's outlined in the first three verses leads to the conclusion that we can only find hope in the grace of God. The final doctrinal implication is moral inability demands that salvation be a sovereign act of God. I wish we had time to turn back to Ezekiel 36, where what theologians call, biblical scholars call, the new covenant is laid out. There God says, I will act for my name's sake, and I will take out your heart of stone, and I will give you a heart of flesh, and I will cause you to walk in my ways. It's a sovereign act of God. Salvation is monergistic, not synergistic. You recognize mono, one. Erg, you remember from your science classes, means work, a unit of work. Monergistic means one working. Synergistic means working together. Salvation is not working together with God. Salvation is monergistic, God working. And that's outlined very clearly in Ezekiel 36. Now, briefly, look at the personal implications of moral inability. This brings it right to home for each of us. It destroys all of our pride, and it reduces us to beggars before God. I love the story Jesus tells in Luke 18, where he says two men went to the temple to pray, one of them a Pharisee, and he stands and he prays thus to himself, God, I thank you that I'm not like other men. I do all of these wonderful things, and I'm not like this tax gatherer here. The tax gatherer, on the other hand, having realized his utter inability to do anything that would please God, responds by not even looking up to heaven, but rather keeping his head lowered, beating on his chest, and saying, God, be merciful to me, the sinner. God, you're going to have to act, because I have nothing to offer. It also empowers our evangelism. You say, well, wait a minute. If that person has no capacity to respond, then what am I doing evangelizing? Well, this is the beauty of what the Scriptures teach. You can share the gospel, and if God is at work in that heart, no matter how weak your arguments, and that's not a justification for weak arguments, but no matter how poor your presentation, no matter how weak you are in expressing yourself, the power of God can take the truth of God and bring life to that dead heart, because it's monergistic, God working. Look at 2 Corinthians chapter 4. Paul says, we have this ministry, verse 1, as we have received mercy, we do not lose heart. He goes on to say that we are manifesting the truth, commending ourselves to every man's conscience in the sight of God. He said, listen, we're teaching the truth. Verse 3, unfortunately, our gospel is veiled. It's veiled to those who are perishing. They can't see it. Why? Verse 4, the God of this world has blinded the minds of the unbelieving so they don't see the light of the gospel of the glory of Christ. They don't see the light. They're blind. But Paul says, I have a ministry where I'm sharing the truth. And notice what happens. He says, as we preach, verse 5, Christ Jesus as Lord, here's what happens, verse 6. The God who said, light shall shine out of darkness. The God who in creation said, let there be light, speaks light into the blind eyes of the sinner who can't understand the gospel. God does another miraculous work, and he says, let there be light. Let that person understand the truth. And there's light. A light comes on. So this reality empowers our evangelism. And finally, it demands our eternal gratitude and praise. Listen, you would never have chosen God if he had not chosen you. Let's pray together. Father, this is hard for us because it cuts us in our pride, reminds us that we have absolutely nothing to offer you, that every part of our being has been affected by sin, corrupted, and we have no capacity to choose you and no capacity to choose anything that would please you, because our desires are corrupt and we always want something other than you and something other than righteousness. Father, we acknowledge your grace. If you had not chosen us, we would never have chosen you. We thank you for your work. Lord, we praise you. We exalt you. We worship you for your grace shown to us in Christ, that you commanded there to be light in our hearts. We saw the beauty of Christ. We saw the glory of the gospel because of you. Lord, make us messengers of that truth. And Father, I pray for the person in whose heart you're working right now. Perhaps they've made some profession of faith in the past, but there's been no change. There's been no life that demonstrates that you have changed them. Lord, help them to see their utter inability to do anything to approach you. Reduce them to a beggar, crying out with the publican, God, be merciful to me, the sinner. And Lord, I pray that you would change them by your grace, even as you promised, to those who will cry out, because you're the one energizing them to make that cry. Pray it in Jesus' name for his glory. Amen.
1: That's Tom Pennington here on The Word Unleashed with part 8 of his series, Bad to the Bone, a study of human depravity. Today we saw that salvation is a sovereign work of God from beginning to end. But what about those who still reject this truth? Tom will have part 9 next time as we look at the consequences of denying our own depravity. Join us then. Tom, before we end our time today, could you explain why the Bible teaches man's total inability to believe in Christ apart from the sovereign work of God?
0: Well, the Bible teaches man's total inability to believe in Christ because the fall thoroughly corrupted human nature in a way that apart from God's intervention, no one possesses the desire or the capacity to choose God. This is why salvation has to be entirely monergistic, that is, God's work alone. According to Scripture, God the Father must draw or compel the sinner to Christ, removing his heart of stone and replacing it with a heart of flesh. Now, to be sure, our inability doesn't erase our responsibility, but it does mean that apart from God's sovereign regenerating grace, no one would ever believe in Christ. My prayer is that this series is going to help you better understand your need for and grow your appreciation for the abundant grace of God.
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7: Did you know God has an inheritance for you? It is on deposit in heaven right now. And there is nothing that can ever cause that inheritance to be lost. It is the promise of eternal life. Romans 11:29 says, "For the gifts and the calling of God are irrevocable." God has promised you that inheritance. He said, with that truth, why should you ever be discouraged? God has promised no matter what situation you're facing in your work, in your family, any other venue of life, God says, I am with you wherever you go. Jesus promised that in Matthew 28, 20. He said, and lo, I am with you always, always, even unto the end of the age.
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9: Suppose that after Jesus rose from the dead, he simply retired to heaven and watched to see how we would get on. Well, if he had only opened a way of salvation and then left it up to us to pursue it, how many people would make it to heaven? None. Salvation would remain a theoretical possibility and no one would actually be saved. But Jesus lives to intercede for us, and when you draw near to God through faith in him, Jesus will bestow on you everything he purchased through the shedding of his blood on the cross. 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Jesus always lives to intercede for us.
8: To learn more about the God of the Bible, come to openthebible.org.
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0: 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Now, if you'd like to stay up to date and find out what's going on when we release a new product or we have an event, just text the word free to 70919. That'll get you signed up for email updates. And as a token of appreciation for signing up for that, we'll send you a free sample of one of June's most popular books. Well, June, before the program, we were talking about what we were going to start with tonight, and you gave me something completely new, so I'm going to be taking notes because I don't know what this is. It's the Conscience Fund. Can you talk to me about this and us?
1: Yes, I am delighted to inform you about the Conscience Fund. In 1881, the U.S. federal government set up what is called, and this is legitimate, the Conscience Fund, after receiving an anonymous guilty conscience gift of $5. Other guilt-ridden donors over the years also wanted to clear their consciences. So one woman sent 44 cents for reusing two postage stamps. A man who wanted to settle up with the IRS and God sent $2,000, and another citizen sent $20 to recompense for $5 worth of copies, because the Bible says repay fourfold. I know this is unusual, but some people have this tremendously guilty conscience. Members of the clergy sent in funds they received when hearing deathbed confessions. In a Catholic vein, and often circulated story includes this: "Dear IRS, I've not been able to sleep at night because I cheated on last year's income tax. Enclosed, please find a cashier's check for $1,000. If I can't sleep, I'll send you the balance." So in the fund, the first 175 years, citizens sent almost $6 million to the federal government's conscience fund. Now, clearly, God uses guilt to get our attention. Now, that all that I've shared is true, but let's get beneath that. God never intends for our guilt to distress us forever. Guilt can be good when it convicts us about our wrong and convinces us to do what is right. When we

0: to forgive, to forgive us individually, and to take away our sins. And that's found in 1 John, the first chapter, 9th verse. First chapter of John, the letter of John, meaning there's the Gospel of John written by John, a disciple of Jesus. And then there are three letters. It's 1 John, 2 John, 3 John. Much shorter. All of these are much shorter. But in 1 John chapter 1, verse 9, if we confess our sins, he is faithful and just and will forgive us our sins. And he'll cleanse us of all unrighteousness. So, Tom, I'm just telling you, the conscience fund is well used these days. I think people I remember one time I took two little salt and pepper shakers from an American Airlines flight that I was on.
1: I thought you were going to say Spirit Airlines, and they just went out of business, so that's good.
0: It is not Spirit Airlines.
1: Excellent.
0: But I want you to know, I sent $10 because I knew that it wouldn't be more than $10 at all. But I had stolen them, and I thought, I'm going to pay back this because I didn't know what else to do. I just wanted to be right in God's sight. So, in a way, I gave my $10 to American Airlines because I was wrong. I did steal.
2: Do you ever struggle to believe that God loves you, that he accepts you, forgives you, and sees you as his precious, beloved child? So many people have a distorted picture of God, that he is distant, disappointed, or doesn't care about what's going on in our lives. The truth is, God cares about you more than you know. We want to encourage you to check out June Hunt's popular devotional, Seeing Yourself Through God's Eyes. 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

0: away the same way you do on any other online merchant. Well, now let's get to our caller tonight. We're going to welcome Andrew to Hope in the Night.
1: Well, hi, Andrew. Delighted to have you.
2: Hi, June. Good evening.
1: Thank you. How can we help you?
2: Well, I want to thank you and Tom and the team. Thank y'all for having me on, and I thank God for your show. And
1: thank you. That's very thoughtful.
2: I went through, engaged in a period of substance abuse, and took a job after that period of time for about 2 years. And I got off at 11 o'clock at night, and of course, your show and KCBI during that time was a huge blessing.
1: Well, thank you for saying that. I appreciate that, Andrew. When I think of times when people are driving home, that we get a lot of calls about people who've been at work and then they're hearing all kinds of different issues brought up by Hope on Hope in the Night. So it's a privilege to have you with us.
2: Yes, ma'am.
1: So what is going on in your life?
2: Well, I have been a believer since I was 7 years old, or expressed faith in Christ since at seven. And mm-hmm. I have now what I would consider a typical prodigal story. Through the end of high school and into college and coming out of college, and made an idol of romantic relationships, and dating. Did date some women who had faith and was married and divorced to a woman of faith. But I latched onto their faith almost like an idol, which led to a very dogmatic, graceless view of marriage and relationship, and ultimately resulted in divorce. Through that separation and distance from my daughter, I, instead of choosing any healthy habits, engaged in substance abuse, particularly Delta 8, or call it marijuana and nicotine. Mm-hmm. And that led to a period of what I would call being given over to a reprobate mind and really just having a mental break. Mm. And just going through a really, a very dark period. Just something that's still hard for me to make sense of, because it didn't make any sense. But, you know, had thoughts during that period of time of something that started like, well, my name's Andrew. Perhaps I'm something like a reincarnation of the first disciple, to I think I have the Holy Spirit working through me, to I might be the Holy Spirit, to creeping up to some sort of thought process like perhaps I'm a conduit for Christ's return. And my actions and the things that I was doing during that time were just absurd.
1: Would you stop there a moment? Describe what that means. You've talked like, I understand you talked about the reincarnation of Andrew, the biblical Andrew. And then you talked, would you describe what you meant by your last comment?
2: Well, for lack of a better way, without softening it, I Well, I would say in, I think it is in 1 John, but in terms of, I would consider myself a little, having been a little a antichrist. You know, saw myself as some sort of, at least a conduit for a messianic figure. Did that explain?
1: So, well, when you say the antichrist, that's what's described in the book of Revelation, right?
2: Yes, ma'am.
1: Okay. And, but it's like you feel a part of that? Is that what you're saying? That, like, that you're living out a version of that?
2: Well, coming out of that, I really wrestled through a period of time of feeling like that I might have committed the impardonable sin, and really had a back and forth for a lengthy period of time that has since subsided through a few conversations and reading a book or two on the subject, but just really wrestled with the thought that I had committed during that period of time that I had committed, the impardonable sin, in the sense of I had lost my salvation. And, sorry, go ahead.
1: And Mark, the book of Mark, describes that. So we will talk about what that scripture really means. It's because it's important that we define it. But, so what you're describing now is you believe you had humbled your heart and received Jesus as your Lord and Savior, but now you feel that you have committed the unpardonable sin. Am I saying that correctly?
2: Yes, ma'am, at that time.
1: At that time, and meaning this was a part of your past, or is this a concern right now for you?
2: No, it's not. It is not a concern right now for me. It pops up now and then. It pops up now and then, but for the most part, that's been put to rest.
1: Okay. All right.
2: I'd say currently more relevant, real world scenario would be, I think that period of time came from a extreme amount of selfishness and an unwillingness to take responsibility. More recently, or scripturally, I would say that I am, the Bible says, in terms of not providing for my daughter and her mother properly, that I am now more relevant would be wrestling with this thought of being, considering myself worse than an unbeliever, or just worse than somebody who does not have faith in Christ. And my bad excuse is that I wrestle with what I would consider something like a thorn in my side, which is a spinal cord injury that was self-imposed through a ski accident. And I rode that excuse out. It may have had some validity to it for an extended period of time, but it's kind of worn itself thin, and I'm just at a point where I honestly need to grow up and take responsibility, and I'm getting there in terms of a new job opportunity, but just a lot of fear of failure in general that I deal with, that it seems like this cycle is coming back around full circle. About 8 years ago is when I was divorced, and the same set of circumstances that was happening around that time is pretty much replaying itself right now, and it just feels like I'm coming back to a similar fork in the road. and just needing to lean into the truth of God's word and make the right choices this time around.
1: Mm-hmm. So I understand you're divorced, you have a daughter, and your former wife. Is there a financial, I know that you talked about how you're not providing for your daughter and your former wife. So those are two people where there is the assumption that you would be providing for them or some for them. Is that correct?
2: Yes. Yes. For my assumption is that I would still be in a position to, at the very least, be providing for my daughter in a better manner in terms of school and just helping out with expenses.
1: Okay. All right. You're wanting to be a conscientious father and provide what is right in behalf of your daughter, for sure. That's the desire of your heart. Is that correct?
2: Yes, ma'am.
1: Okay. Well, that's noble. That's right. And yet you've got this fear of failure. Are you employed right now?
2: I am. Yes, ma'am.
1: Okay. And how is that going for you?
2: It hasn't gone so well the last month in terms of I have been just dropping the ball in terms of the job is very flexible where I can pick up and drop work fairly easily, and I have found myself neglecting work, waiting on this new opportunity to come about, which has. But I wouldn't say I was faithful in ending one opportunity to start the next.
1: Okay. Well, you've described what your desire is. You want to be a conscientious father to your daughter. You want to be an employee that can be counted upon. And because you're saying you dropped the ball in this last employment venture, but so you know that what your desire is right. So let's see if we can figure out how do I put my mind and my very being in place to be conscientious and do what I know is right.
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0: 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So adjust those hours depending on where you live in the United States, and that's when you'll need to be available to come on the program and talk to June, whether it's a simple question about God's word or something you've been struggling with for years. Maybe it's forgiveness, anger, maybe even a trauma that happened back in your childhood. But whatever it is, we don't want you to go it alone. We don't want you to just go on the internet and go down the rabbit holes. We want to give you biblical hope and practical help to get through whatever it is. So let's continue our call with Andrew.
1: Well, Andrew, you've made me wonder one thing. You've mentioned many, many specifics at different times in your life, but it's like you talked about the unpardonable sin. You've mentioned not providing when you have a desire to do differently. And you use a phrase that I've used on myself. You said, I need to grow up. How old are you, my friend?
2: I'm 37.
1: Okay. I can appreciate that phrase, grow up, because I remember at times kind of being consumed with something that I wasn't letting go of. And it was a failure on my part. And I remember, it really struck me when you said, I need to grow up. The Bible says, and it sounds like you've known some of the Bible, that you've read the Bible. Is that correct?
2: Yes, ma'am. Okay. Yeah, I actually grew up in a Christian school setting, and one of the fruits of coming out of that period, that time period of substance abuse, was having the conviction to read through the Bible once from cover to cover, and that was a blessing.
1: Mm. Well, I respect that a great deal. The Bible says, when I was a child, I thought like a child. I reasoned like a child. Mm. Now that I've become a man, I put childish ways behind me. Now, that's really a significant scripture. Mm. You are not alone at all with many people who have experiences in their past, times when they could have chosen differently, and yet it's like they're stuck in the past, and God doesn't want us stuck. In fact, the Bible, it was Jesus who said, the truth will set you free. Mm. And I know that because I didn't understand the Bible at all. I'd never been exposed to the Bible growing up until I was in high school, and for the first time, I didn't even have a Bible. But that scripture later, the one I'm talking about, is in 1 Corinthians 13. Many times people call for 1 Corinthians 13 the love chapter, because this is the passage where it describes true love. Love is patient. Love is kind. It doesn't envy. It doesn't boast. It's not proud or rude or self-seeking, etc. And we see how, if we are living in the present and want to have the right kind of relationships with others? Because certainly you've talked about your daughter. Well, that kind of love, love is patient, kind, doesn't envy, doesn't boast, not easily angered. It keeps no record of wrongs. Well, then it goes on a little bit later in verse 11. This is what I was mentioning. When I was a child, I talked like a child. I thought like a child. I reasoned like a child. When I became a man, I put childish ways behind me. So what we see is there are time periods in our lives that we all have. What do we do when we have things in our past and we were not at our best? We were not what is godly. You mentioned you made an idol of romantic relationships, and you talked about being graceless. I wrote that down, graceless. I've not heard anybody say it that way, but it's really a picture of you. It's like for you to bring it up, I'm hearing that you want to be a man who represents the grace of God. Grace is a gift you give to another person. It's a gift. And we all have been offered the grace of God. It's a gift we don't deserve. It's like there are two words that are often thought of in a way kind of fitting together. It's mercy and grace. Mercy and grace. So what is mercy? Mercy, if you receive mercy, you are not given the punishment or the negative that you actually deserve. Now, that means when we are offered salvation by God, meaning to receive the gift of salvation, which is a gift of grace, we don't deserve it, and then the mercy part is not getting the negative, the condemnation that we do deserve. Do you see the flip side of that coin? Grace and mercy?
2: Yes, ma'am.
1: So, now this is true for every one of us. All Christians, I'll say it that way, all Christians have been offered the grace of God, which is His gift of salvation. We don't deserve that. And the Bible uses over and over that word grace. And likewise, not only from God does He give us what we don't deserve, but likewise, you and I have the opportunity to give grace to others, giving what they do not deserve. And yet, if we're going to be Christ-like, we will at times give people grace that they don't deserve, because we are, as authentic Christians, He literally has given us what we don't deserve in terms of salvation. It could be many other things that we don't deserve. But the point is, we are recipients of God's grace, the grace of Christ. He died for our sins. He Himself didn't deserve to die in our place, but that's what He did for us as a gift of grace from the Lord Jesus Christ. But also, we will have times where we need to give grace to others, giving what they don't deserve. And we need to be able to receive the gift of grace from God, as well as at times from others. But it's something we don't deserve. But mercy is, again, not getting what we do deserve. At times, we could deserve condemnation. But that's not... In fact, a lot of people can live with condemnation when they are not being condemned. But they feel that way because of the guilt of the past. Does that make sense at all?
2: It does, yes. And I think perhaps merciless might have been a better word. Well, yes.
1: Yeah, go on.
2: Merciless in terms of I grew up just maybe perfectionism tied into being merciless. I expect perfection out of myself, but not really. I'm more than willing to cut myself slack, but I expect as soon as I anticipate perfection out of other people, or and then as soon as that expectation is unmet, then I am quick to whether it be write somebody off, or I would just say not extend mercy.
1: I'm going to ask you a question, and we can talk about it when we come back from this break, but who was very hard on you growing up? Does somebody come to mind?
2: I'd say probably me. Based on how my parents treated each other, there was a lot of just a fixation of I'm not going to be this particular way. And I think I was pitted in the middle of my parents' relationship growing up, being the youngest. And that's probably something that is certainly something I still haven't worked through, with a lot of anger there towards both of my parents.
1: Okay, because I think that this this fixation is rooted in the pain of the past. We'll come back and talk about it.
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0: Welcome back to Hope in the Night. 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We want to give you biblical hope, practical help, and God's truth on the matter. So let's finish up this call with Andrew.
1: Andrew, I feel a tender affection toward you because somebody asked me, June, just out of the blue, at least I thought it was out of the blue, June, who was so hard on you? And I've never been asked, in fact, that's the only time I've ever been asked that question. And it's like you blame yourself over and over and over. And I wasn't aware that I was doing that. But the reality is there is true guilt, and then there is false guilt. True guilt is the fact, it's a fact of being at fault or committing an offense. And it's the result of any attitude or action that's contrary to the Word of God. In all candor, all have sinned and fallen short of the glory of God. That's what the Bible says. And as such, we are all guilty of choosing wrong. And that doesn't surprise God. This is in God's word, and he's saying that we, as human beings, we've all chosen wrong. Now, the good news is there is a remedy. In fact, when we look at what Jesus did, he died on the cross for our sins. Knowing we have chosen wrong, we can't change the past. You can't change the past. I can't change the past. My dad was the one who he would blame me for. Usually, I was told by my siblings, Dad always blamed you for everything. And I knew I wasn't wrong on many things, but, you know, if you're blamed as you're growing up, it's hard to get away from that umbrella of blame. Does that make sense to you, what I'm saying?
2: It does. Yes, ma'am.
1: Okay. Well, and it didn't help. It doesn't help to just stay under blame when, if we have humbled our hearts and received Jesus as our personal Lord and Savior, the Bible says there is now no condemnation for those who are in Christ Jesus. Romans 8, verse 1. Do you know that scripture? There is no condemnation for those who are in Christ Jesus.
2: Yes, ma'am.
1: Okay. I want you to write that down, that scripture. Now, you can print it off if you wish, but I want you to every day look at that scripture and say, thank you. Thank you, God, and thank you, Lord Jesus, that when you died on the cross for me, since I chose to come into a relationship with you and receive you as my Lord and Savior, then now there is no condemnation for me because I am in your family, the the family of Christ Jesus. There is no condemnation for me because I am in the family of Christ Jesus. And now you have given me the ability to prioritize those that I need to prioritize, like my daughter. You would say, like my daughter. And I want to be putting things, it's like not living in the past, but saying, okay, the past is the past, but now God enable me to be the man you created me to be. It sounds like there's a new opportunity for you in terms of employment, and you've got to live for now, not being consumed with the pain of the past. Do you think that is correct in regard to you?
2: Yes, I do.
1: Okay.
2: And coupled with getting involved in community in a genuine way.
1: Good.
2: Yes.
1: So are you in a church right now, a church fellowship?
2: Yes, I am.
1: Are there some godly men who are in there that you know that you have any relationship with?
2: Yes. Just more recently having participated in a group for the last few months. So still in the beginning stages of it, but continuing on.
1: Andrew, that is very significant because it's so easy to even isolate or not open up, just stay consumed. In fact, there's false guilt. There's true guilt, and that we have to contend with and do what is right in God's sight, but He gives us the ability to do that. There's also false guilt. False guilt is when you blame yourself. It's self-condemning thoughts and feelings that you haven't lived up to your own expectation, or you blame yourself when you've actually committed no wrong, or you've done something wrong, you've confessed and you've turned from your sin, and yet you keep focusing back on what God has forgiven you for. Does that mm-hmm. make sense?
2: It does. Yes, okay. The latter, certainly.
1: Yeah. So the false guilt keeps us in bondage, and therefore we can be subject to, I'm going to say, three masters: shame or fear or anger. The point is, we're not living with His grace giving us what we don't deserve. But I'm going to pose something. You know that there is an accuser. And I'm not saying that this is what's going on, but God knows that we have an accuser, and that is the enemy of God, Satan. The Bible says he is the accuser of our brothers and sisters, who accuses them. Satan accuses them before God day and night. So at times, we could be under attack, being accused by the enemy of God, who wants you to feel condemned. And therefore, he loves to disseminate lies. He's a liar about us, and just bringing up the past over and over again, meaning even after we've already confessed our sin, and he keeps reminding us of our failures. Even when you've turned from wrong to do what is right. So just be aware that that is a reality presented in the Bible in Revelation 12, verse 10. It warns us that Satan is the accuser of Christians, who accuses us day and night. And therefore, when what we have to do is, you know, just look at where are we now. And you have been very helpful, very clear about specifics where you've chosen wrong. But the part of the solution is not being controlled by the pain of the past, the wrong choices of the past. And it is, it can be making a list and saying, all right, in fact, I'll just go on and mention this, Andrew, for you to make a list of the things that you have been condemning yourself for and things that you want to be responsible for. See, because the issue isn't just saying, well, I've been wrong and I just, you know, just focus on, okay, I won't look at that anymore. No, what we do is we look at where we've been wrong and is there something I need to do now to correct? It's a correction course. A lot of people know what it's like to be on the wrong side, going the wrong way on the one-way street. Can you identify with that?
2: Yes.
1: Well, I can too. Mm-hmm. Almost every person I know, when we've talked about it, yeah, most people who drive some vehicle know what it's like to be on the wrong way, going the wrong way on a one-way street. And so you turn, you make a choice. And so let me ask, would you like for us to talk more in the future? And let's try to, I'm thinking that there could be like a ball of yarn and there are knots in the yarn, and I think we could straighten out a lot of things that God wants you to be free of, because Jesus said the truth sets you free. So would you like for us to talk more a little bit later?
2: Yes, ma'am. I'd be glad to.
1: Okay. Well, good. I feel we can make some major headway, and we'll even talk about the perfectionism that you mentioned. But right now, I want you to be thanking God that you have humbled your heart. And literally, if you want to renew that relationship and just say, no matter what about the past, Jesus, I'm coming to you. Literally, I yield my will to you for now and for the future.
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0: 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Mark is the president of Moody Bible Institute and the senior pastor of New Life Community Church in Chicago. I'm Wayne Shepherd. 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
1: In the Jewish culture, any funeral that was a part of any middle-class family usually actually hired mourners. There were professional mourners. I know it seems strange to us, but part of their culture, since even the poor, a scholar by the name of Lane says, since even the poorest man was required by common custom to hire a minimum of 2 flute players and 1 professional mourner in the event of his wife's death, it's probable that one who held the rank of a synagogue ruler would be expected to hire a large number of professional mourners. So their job was to go to funerals and to wail and mourn and to, you know, cry out loud. Imagine having that job. So when's our next gig? Tomorrow night. Okay, all right. Let's smear our mascara. All right. Let's practice in the mirror the really sorrowful faces. Okay. Now I want you to be loud, okay? All right, everybody together. High five. Now let's go do it. Their sorrow wasn't true. They didn't believe. The crowd did not believe that Jesus could turn things around. It was too late already. And I want you to notice that when Jesus went to the room where this little girl lay, that Jesus brought with him only the inner circle of his disciples. He brought Peter, James, and John. These were the inner core of the 12 disciples. These were the men that Jesus had taken to the Mount of Transfiguration. Do you remember that? He was on the mountain and the glory of God appeared. These were his inner core, his fired up, faith-filled. They had seen God in his glory. They had seen the manifestation of the power of God. They believed that Jesus could do anything. Let me tell you something. Sometimes you're going to walk through a crowd of unbelief where everybody around you believes that it's over, that it's too late, that nothing can change, that there is no hope. And sometimes you're going to walk through an atmosphere of unbelief as you are moving to the destiny of a touch of God. It tells us in the very next chapter, I don't know if you remember this, but a few chapters, the next chapter, and Jesus went to his hometown. In chapter 6, verse 5, it says, and he could do no miracles except that he laid hands on a few sick people and healed them, and he wondered at their unbelief. When Jesus went to his own hometown, there was such an atmosphere of unbelief that when Jesus even attempted to do some things in this oppressive atmosphere of unbelief, it said he could do no miracles because of their atmosphere of unbelief. Listen, I believe that there's something about an atmosphere of faith that allows the power of God to surge in extraordinary ways. I believe there's something about an atmosphere of doubt that puts a wet blanket over what God could do. My prayer is that you and I are people of such faith, believing God for such extraordinary things, that when we gather together in a gathering like this on Sunday morning, that the atmosphere that fills this place and charges the spiritual DNA of this place is the atmosphere of faith. And when faith is present, things begin to happen. When faith is present, it's the invitation to the supernatural power of God to be present and do all that he wants to do. Now, God is omnipotent and God is sovereign, so God can work in any environment. There is no limit to his power. But the environment that God chooses to operate in most, the environment that makes God feel welcome, the environment in which the Spirit of God manifests Himself with greater power is the atmosphere of faith where people are believing God for extraordinary things. When we gather together, we believe that people are going to come to Jesus. When we gather together, we believe that the Word of God is going to pierce the hardest of hearts. That people bring people here that are diehard, never walked with God, not religious people, but they come into this atmosphere believing that change can happen. I believe it's that atmosphere where God begins to work with miraculous power. In this passage, we see that sometimes we have to walk through the crowd of disbelief by ourselves, where no one else believes. Number three, it's not too late, but sometimes you have to choose your inner circle carefully and close the door on the crowd. Notice in verse 37 that says that Jesus took Peter, James, and John and the parents. Do you see that? It tells us in verse 37, he did not let anyone follow him except Peter, James, and John, the brother of Jesus. And when he came to the home of the synagogue, as he went to the synagogue, verse 40, he said they laughed at him. And after he put them all out, And after he put them all out, he took the child's father and mother and the disciples who were with him, and he went where the child was. What was Jesus doing? If it were me, I would say, hey, come on, you laughing? Come on, watch what I'm about to do. But Jesus kicked all the laughers out. He kicked all the doubters out. He kicked them out of the room. He didn't want the professional mourners. He didn't want the doubters. What was he doing? Well, I believe that Jesus was gathering an inner

0: desperately wanted God to move. Listen to me. Sometimes, as God is seeking to turn things around, sometimes you need to close the door. You need to choose your inner circle. You need to get together with a core that really believes, people that believe that God can move. You need to stop listening to the people that believe it's over and God's not going to work. You need to stop listening to the naysayers, the ones that say, he'll never change. It's over. There is no hope. Your marriage is never going to make it. Your son is never going to turn around. You are never going to leave that addiction behind. You will never kick the drug habit. You'll never get out of debt. You will never be able to live for God. It's the story that's gone over and over. Sometimes you need to kick the naysayers out of the room. You need to get around a small core of people that believe that nothing is impossible for God. And you need to walk into the destiny that God has for you.
1: This is Bold Steps, and you're listening to Mark Jobe. We'll continue with Mark's message, the second half, in just a moment. But first, Mark, I want to share a question we received from a listener. I think many people today will resonate with this, so let's listen.
2: I do have a question for Pastor Jobe in reference to being a follower and still so full of anxiety, and it seems like my direction is not clear as to which way God wants me to go. And so I'm reaching out for a little guidance. Thank you and be blessed.
3: You know, I just want to say, first of all, that so many people these days are struggling with anxiety. Anxiety can often lead to a sense of fear.
1: Mm-hmm.
3: And if you're not careful, it can lead even to a sense of depression, yeah. Isolation.
1: Debilitating sometimes,
3: and
1: isn't it? Yeah.
3: Yeah, it really is. And I just want you to know that there is literally millions of people that are struggling with it. There's a lot of stuff that's adding to our anxiety. But here's what I want to challenge you with and encourage you. Just because you're a follower of Jesus doesn't mean that your thinking is always right. My go-to passage is always Philippians chapter 4.
1: Okay.
3: I think it's the best passage to deal with it because I'm going to encourage you to do a couple of things. Number one, the Apostle Paul is telling us to bring our issues before God. So with petition, be anxious for nothing, mm-hmm. but bring your petitions before God. And a lot of people do that, but they forget with thanksgiving.
1: Yeah.
3: So I want you to start to bring the things that you're anxious about before God, but I want you to spend time mainly thanking God. Thank you, God, that you're watching over my son that I'm worried about. Thank you, Father, that you're in control of my finances. Thank you, God, that although I've got a bad doctor's report, you are the ultimate healer, and I want to thank you. You need to not just give your request before God, but packaged in thanksgiving. And then it says, the peace of God that passes all understanding shall keep your heart and mind. I believe the peace of God is released that way, but it doesn't end there. The apostle goes on to tell us that whatever is true, noble, right, pure, lovely, admirable, think about these things. And every time your mind starts to waver towards what's bad and ugly, if you need to stop watching the news, then stop watching it for a while. If you need to wake up in the morning and thank God first, go to bed at night thanking God. There is a battle to gain your peace, but I think there's steps that you can take to start to regain the ground that the enemy sort of is taking from you through anxiety.
1: Well, thank you for the question, and Mark, that good answer. I'm sure there are many listeners who will be able to benefit from that answer. Now, if you have a question or a prayer request you'd like to share with Mark, or if you'd like to tell us how God is speaking to you through Bold Steps, we'd love to hear from you. You can reach us online at boldsteps.org, or as this listener did, give us a call and leave your message on a recorded line by dialing this number, 312-329-2011. That's 312-329-2011. Mark, thank you. Let's return to your message now on faithfully seeking the Lord. We're in the book of Mark, chapter 5, and once again, let's get going.
0: When I'm believing God for big things, when I'm believing God to do some things, I need some people of faith around me. I need some people that know who God is, that have experienced the power of God, that

0: They've seen God move. They believe that nothing is impossible. You see, some of you have stopped praying. Some of you have stopped trying. Some of you have stopped working at it because you've been hanging out with people that says it's over. You're fighting for your marriage, fighting for it to turn around. And you're hanging out with all divorced people that are saying, you know what, I'd have got rid of him a long time ago. Honey, like I did. I'm on my fourth. And believe me, if he acts up, he's out of here too. Everybody you're hanging out with is a naysayer. It's over. Leave it. Get out of it. Get rid of it. You wonder why your faith is low? You wonder why you have no belief that God can do it? Because you're just hanging out with people that have no faith that it can change. You're struggling with an addiction. You're hanging out with addicts. They've been in and out of rehab, and they're still addicted. Let me ask you something. How about hanging out with some people that are free? Oh, there's plenty. They were addicts before, but they've been walking in sobriety and freedom and God-given liberty for a long time. How about hanging out with some people that know what it is to taste the air of freedom? How about hanging out with some people that are going to call you to the carpet and believe that there is a way? Some people that know that there's a path to freedom. How about hanging out with some of those? Ah, you're struggling with trying to live for God. You keep falling and falling into internet porn, sleeping with your girlfriend. You fight it, fight it, fight it, fight it, and then finally you just stop fighting it. You just embrace the fact that this is the way it is. And now someone talks to you and say, well, everybody else is doing it. It's just kind of the way society is. I'm not going to fight it that much anymore. I've tried. I'm not even going to go there anymore. Listen, you're not hanging out with people that are walking in purity, people that have faith that you can change, people that believe that your body is the temple of the Holy Spirit, that you don't have to give in to sexual pressure. Why not hang out with some people that, man, they are walking in their new God-given virginity? Oh, they may have fallen in the past, but that's an old life, but they're walking in purity all the way up to the marriage altar and saying, we are doing this by the power of God. Having some people around you that are encouraging you, believing with you, holding you accountable, asking you to sanctify your dating relationship and go against the culture of this society and live in a way that is God-pleasing, that allows you to be full of the Spirit, so that when you kiss that bride on that wedding day, you can look her in the eyes and say, hey, we may not have been perfect, but we've been living and walking for God. Amen? You need some faith-filled people at your inner core. You need to close the door on the outside naysayers and get that inner core together, because that's where God moves and works with mighty power. Number four and last. It's not too late, but the life-giving touch and words of God are necessary to turn impossible situations around. So here they are in the room. The wailers are outside, the doors closed, the lifeless body of a 12-year-old daughter lies in a bed. The mother's holding back her shaking shoulders and the disciples are serious. They're intent. The father's somber. But Jesus is in the room. He he approaches the bed of this lifeless body. This girl has been dead for hours now. You've been by bodies. It's a little creepy where there's been so much life. And now it's you just see the power of death draining the blood. Stiff face. Jesus walks over to this bed where the child was. He takes her cold hand in his hand. Verse 41, it says, he took her by the hand. And he says to her, oh, I'm sure he didn't scream it. I'm sure he just spoke it with confidence, with the authority of someone that knows God. The authority of someone that has the power of life and death. It's the authority of the one that was and is to come. He takes her hand. He looks at her face and he says, Talita kum. Talita kum. I love the sound of it. It means, little girl, I say to you, get up. Next time you're trying to wake up your daughter from school, you got a new word. Talita kum, we're late for school. Talita kum. Little girl, get up. I can just imagine. Can you imagine that? The mother stops her, holds her breath. They look at the little girl. There's a faith-filled room. Jesus himself, and suddenly a twitch of the eyebrow, a movement of the lips, and the eyes open. The power of God that you could not see, but all of heaven harnessed the power of the resurrection that has no limit. It's the power that raises the dead, the power that heals the sick, the power that saves the soul, the power that breaks the chains of addiction, the power that breaks through unforgiveness, the power that stills nature itself, the power that creates the universe, that power in the Son of God and released to his people through the Holy Spirit of God, that power manifests in that room. The Bible says immediately the girl stood up and walked around. She was 12 years old. At this, they were completely astonished. He gave strict orders to not let anybody know about this. And then, of course, like a good father, he said, give the poor girl something to eat. And he told them to give her something to eat. You see, it's not too late. I don't know your circumstance today. I don't know your story. I don't know exactly what's happening in your life today. But I do know this. I know my God. I know his power. I know his ability. I know that some of you have been lied to about your own destiny and your own life. Some of you have been lied to about your children. Some of you have been lied to about your mental state and your heart's condition. Some of you feel hopeless, like it's too late. Today you're in a place that I believe is full of an atmosphere of faith, and I don't know about anybody else, but I came full of faith today.
1: You're listening to the Bible teaching of Mark Job, Moody Bible Institute president. Mark, you said earlier that the life-giving words of God are necessary to change our circumstances, but how do people who are being lied to by the enemy First, stop listening to those lies, and then second, find the faith to stand firm.
2: That's super challenging, Wayne, because it's so easy to listen to the lies, isn't it? But I love what Jesus did in this story. He tells the people that were the doubters and the critics and the naysayers to get out of the room. And he keeps only his disciples, the parents, and the little girls. And I think, Wayne, that he did that specifically because he wanted people that believed in the inner circle.
1: Isn't it interesting we have those details in Scripture?
2: We do, and yeah. It's great. And I really believe that some of our listeners need to choose their inner circle well. And sometimes you just need to get those people of faith around you that are holding to the word, especially if you're going through a hard time right now. You need people around you that are encouraging in the word, an inner circle that's full of faith. And then when the words of God start to speak, you trust those words.
3: Yeah, thanks for that word of encouragement, Mark. 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

0: Adrian Rogers asks, how close does God seem to you today?
1: Does God walk with you and talk with you? I mean, is Jesus Christ real to you when you're driving around an automobile? When you have your pots and pans there in the kitchen? When you're sitting there at your desk? When you're at school? On the gridiron or the basketball court? Did you know that Jesus Christ is to be very real with you? You are to walk with Him.
0: Do you picture God as way out there, far removed from your everyday life, or is He near, right beside you? Would you like to know Him in an intimate way? That's possible, and you'll find out how as we hear a lesson on learning to walk with God. This is Love Worth Finding, featuring the dynamic and biblical teaching of Adrian Rogers. Today we continue in the Champions of Faith series with a lesson about a man named Enoch. Hebrews 11 reveals he walked so closely with God that God didn't allow him to die, He just took him. Enoch's life is an incredible testimony to faithfulness and fellowship. Let's learn more about this remarkable hero of faith. Once again, here's Adrian Rogers.
1: Enoch prophesies the second coming of our Lord and Savior, Jesus Christ. And the message today will help you to get ready for the rapture. The title of the message, Learning to Walk with God. Let's look right here in the Word of God in Hebrews chapter 11 and verse 5. By faith, Enoch was translated that he should not see death. That means he never died. He was taken directly to heaven without dying. And he was not found. That is, they looked all around for him, but they couldn't find him because God had translated him. For before his translation, he had this testimony that he pleased God. Is that your testimony, that you pleased God? Well, the Bible says, but without faith it is impossible to please him. For he that cometh to God must believe that he is, and that he is a rewarder of them that diligently seek him. My prayer is today that you will want to please God, and the way to please God is to walk with God. And so we're going to learn how to walk with God, take one step at a time, day by day by day, walking with God. Because when you are a Christian, you're not just simply one who has made a decision. You're one who has a life of intimate fellowship with God, walking day by day. Now, let me name some things about that life that we have with our Lord. And I pray God, He will write these upon your heart. First of all, the walk with God is a life of faith. It is a life of faith. Let's look at Genesis chapter 5. It's very interesting because in Genesis chapter 5, we have the story that the writer of Hebrews talks about. Now, Genesis chapter 5 is an interesting story in a lot of ways. Genesis chapter 5 reads like the obituary in the newspaper. For example, look in verse 8. And all the days of Seth were 912 years. That's a long time to live, but notice how it ends. And he died. Notice verse 11. All the days of Enos were 905 years. Long time. And he died. Look, if you will, in verse 14. And all the days of Cainan were 910 years. And he died. Look, if you will, in verse 17. And all the days of Mahalalel were 895 years. And he died. He died. He died. He died. He died. He died. What a dreary monotony. But I want you to notice one name that stands out like a gardenia in this desert of death. Look, if you will, now in verse 21. And Enoch lived 65 years and begat Methuselah. And Enoch walked with God after he begat Methuselah 300 years and begat sons and daughters. And all the days of Enoch were 365 years. And Enoch walked with God and was not, but God took him. It doesn't say he died. He was raptured. He was taken straight to heaven. Now, what delineates this life? Number one, the life that walks with God is a life of faith. A life of faith. And Enoch walked with God and was not, for God took him. Well, how did he walk with God? Well, look in Hebrews 11:5 and 6 now. By faith, Enoch was translated, that he should not see death, and was not found, because God had translated him. For before his translation, he had this testimony that he pleased God. And how did he please God? Verse 6 says, but without faith it is impossible to please him. So how did Enoch please God? By walking with God. How did he walk with God? He believed God. So the life of walking with God is simply a life of faith. Well, where did he get this faith? Well, he got faith from the Word of God, the same way I get it, the same way you get it. Romans chapter 10, verse 17, faith comes by hearing, and hearing by the Word of God. You will never, never, never, never have faith apart from the will of God. Faith is not guessing at the will of God. Faith is learning the will of God and believing God. Faith is hearing from God and believing God. Faith comes by hearing, and hearing by the Word of God. Now, that word may be through the Holy Spirit, it may be through the pages of Scripture, but you don't name it and claim it. God speaks, and you believe it. That, my friend, is faith, and without faith, it's impossible to please God. You want to walk with God, do you? I hope you do. Then you're going to walk the walk of faith. Well, sometimes when we go back to the Old Testament, the book of Genesis, we say, man, what do they know? They didn't know anything back there, those crude people, plowing with sticks, ignoramuses. They didn't have television. They didn't have a computer. What did they know? It may surprise you to know what Enoch, the seventh from Adam, knew. Did you know that Enoch was a prophet? Put in your margin, Jude, verse 14, and Enoch also, the seventh from Adam, prophesied of these, saying, behold, the Lord cometh with 10,000s of his saints. Now think about that. Here's a man only 7 generations from Adam, and he was prophesying the second coming of Jesus Christ. You see, the book of Genesis is the seedbed of the rest of the Bible. And you see Calvary as you study Abel, and now you see the second coming as you study Enoch. Enoch is prophesying, look, behold, the Lord comes. Here he comes, followed by the armies of heaven. It speaks of that glorious time when Jesus Christ, the Son of God, is going to bring all of the redeemed who are now in heaven with him back to this earth at the Battle of Armageddon. Is that not an amazing thing? Well, Enoch had faith. Where did he get faith? How did he learn? Who taught Enoch? How did Enoch become a prophet? Did you know that Enoch was a contemporary of Adam? Did you know that Adam had walked in the Garden of Eden? Can you imagine with God? Can you imagine a school of theology that Adam must have had? Can you imagine walking in Eden with God? Adam did. He walked in the garden, they talked, and Enoch and Adam were contemporaries. They lived as contemporaries. You study the Bible, and you're going to find out that when Enoch was born, Adam was 622 years of age. I said, pretty old. Well, he was just in the prime of life. Adam lived 930 years. He and Enoch walked together for 308 years. Think how much that Adam must have taught Enoch about the Word of God. I can imagine Enoch saying to Adam, Adam, tell me. Adam, what was it like in Eden? What was it like when you and God walked through the garden? I can see Adam as his eyes tear up, his chin begins to quiver. Oh, he says, Enoch, to walk with God. Hey, it was just wonderful. We walked through golden meadows together. We walked through pristine green forests together. We climbed mountain peaks together. Oh, to walk with God. It was so wonderful. You see, Enoch listened to Adam. He knew Abel. He knew all of these. And now Enoch is a prophet of God who is walking with God. Question. Do you want to walk with God? I mean, walk with God. I'm not talking about just coming to church. I'm not talking about learning the facts. Would you like for God to be more real to you than the person sitting next to you? Possible. So pay attention. Number one, this walk with God begins with faith. This entire chapter is about faith. And the emphasis is that he walked with God because he believed God. Now, number two, Not only is walking with God a life of faith, but it becomes a life of fellowship. You see, you step in by faith, but you walk on in fellowship. Now, the Bible says here in Genesis chapter 5, verse 22, and Enoch walked with God after he begat Methuselah 300 years and begat sons and daughters. And then again, Hebrews 11, verses 5 and 6, by faith Enoch was translated that he should not see death, and was not found because God had translated him. For before his translation, he had this testimony that he pleased God. But without faith, it is impossible to please him. For he that cometh to God must believe that he is, and that he is a rewarder of them that diligently seek him. Enoch and the Father are walking hand in hand in intimate fellowship. Do you have fellowship with God? You know I do. I don't boast about it, but I want to praise God for it. I know him. I know him. He's real to me. I walk with him. Did you know what the Apostle Paul said? Paul says, I know whom I have believed. He didn't say, I know in whom I have believed. That's the way many people mistranslate that. Paul didn't want a preposition between him and Christ. He said, I know whom I have believed. Not I know about him. He did know about him. But he said, I also know him. You may know about somebody without knowing somebody, but you are to know the Lord Jesus Christ intimately. You are to know him. It is a life of fellowship. Now, Amos 3:3 says, can two walk together except they be agreed? Put that in your margin. And then put this verse down. I love this verse. One of the greatest verses in all of the Old Testament. It is Micah chapter 6, verse 8. He hath showed thee, O man, what is good. You want to know what is good? You want to hear something good? He hath showed thee, O man, what is good, and what doth the Lord require of thee? Number one, what's good? Number two, what does God want? To do justly, to love mercy, and to walk humbly with thy God. And God says, look, show mercy to people. Do right yourself and just walk with me. You know, you ask some people, what does God want? Some people say, well, God wants us to serve him. Well, friend, if God wanted service, if that's all he wanted, he'd just use angels. They'd do a better job than we, always instantly obeying, always on the job, full of power. But God doesn't want mere servants. Of course we should serve him, but that's not why he created us. Well, you say, God wants scholars. God wants us to learn all the facts about him. No. He wants you to study. But what is the bottom line? God wants to walk with you. Why did he create you? He created you in his image so he could have fellowship with you. Did you know that you can know all about him and not know him? I want to read to you a part of an essay written by a 17-year-old boy who was a student in a Christian school. This boy wrote an essay on union with Jesus Christ. As you listen to it, you're going to say, that is a good essay. But I'm going to tell you ahead of time before I read it so you can be measuring it. The person who wrote it was Karl Marx. Karl Marx, the founder of godless atheistic communism, the one who wrote the diabolical book, Das Kapital, the one who's caused more misery, more bloodshed, more hatred, more violence, more division, I suppose, than any other man who ever lived. Karl Marx wrote this when he was a 17-year-old boy. Listen to it. If we examine the history of man's nature as an individual, we constantly observe that spark of divinity in his breast, the enthusiasm for what is good, the struggle for wisdom, the longing for truth are being smothered by the flames of desire and greed. The zeal for virtue becomes deafened by the tempting voice of sin and turns into a mockery as soon as we feel the full impact of life. Our hearts, reason, history, the word of Christ, all call out to us loudly and convincingly to tell us that union with him is absolutely necessary, and without him, we would be rejected of God, for he alone is able to deliver us. Once a man has obtained this virtue, this union with Christ, he will await quietly and composedly the blows of fate. He will bravely oppose the storms of passion and endure undaunted the rage of the wicked. For who can crush him or rob him of his Redeemer? What's the problem with all of that? Not a thing in the world, so far as truth is concerned. But if he had been writing an essay on geography or history, he would have done just as good a job, because he had a brilliant mind. He knew the answers, but he didn't know Jesus. Founded atheistic communism. Can you imagine a person knowing all of that truth and yet not knowing the Lord? God made you to have fellowship with him. It is a life of fellowship. And you're to say, the voice I hear falling on my ear, the Son of God discloses. And he walks with me. And he talks with me. And he tells me I am his own. Does God walk with you and talk with you? I mean, is Jesus Christ real to you when you're driving around an automobile? When you have your pots and pans there in the kitchen? When you're sitting there at your desk? When you're at school on the gridiron or the basketball court? Did you know that Jesus Christ is to be very real with you? You are to walk with him. Now, sometimes we come to church and we act differently at church. Now listen carefully to what I'm about to say. Obviously, when somebody is preaching, you're to be quiet. Obviously, when we sing, you're to join together. But don't change your personality. Don't suddenly get spooky when you come to church. Oh, we're in church now. We're holy, holy, holy. Oh. Listen. A Christian is perfectly natural and naturally supernatural. Supernaturally natural and naturally supernatural. We don't change. Sometimes I'll be over here sitting as a guest preacher, and there'll be the pastor, the host pastor at the church, and we'd be talking back and forth, and he seems perfectly normal. And then he gets up, comes over to the pulpit to talk. And this guy's very natural. But, dearly beloved. And he talks like he got a steeple stuck in his throat. Sometimes people don't like to come into church and hear people kind of greeting one another and chattering like birds in a tree. They say, oh, be quiet, we've come to worship. Friend, when you meet your brothers and sisters in Jesus, be cheerful, be happy. There's nothing wrong with that. Nothing wrong with that. Now you say, but I think we're to be still and know that God is in his holy temple. There's a time to be still. The Bible also says, shout unto the Lord. There's a time to cry. There's a time to laugh. That's what Ecclesiastes tells us. There are times when we're exuberant in our worship. The Bible says, clap your hands, all ye people. The Bible says, lifting holy hands to God in prayer. There are times when we're to be on our face, on our knees with the Lord. All of these things are true. All of these things are true. But the point is that we're to be natural. Would be natural. Don't get the idea that our faith is something that we kind of put on when we come to church. What I'm trying to say is that we are to walk with God 24 hours a day, 7 days a week, 365 days a year. Now, we come to church to worship, but listen, we also bring our worship to church. How wonderful when people who already have been walking with God come to church to continue to do corporately what they've been doing individually all week long. That's what makes a glorious service. So when you come in here and God comes in with you and you come to praise him together, it is a life of fellowship. Oh, how sweet to walk in this pilgrim way, leaning on the everlasting arms. The steps of a good man are ordered by the Lord. Now, thirdly, it is not only a life of faith and a life of fellowship. A walk with God is a life of faithfulness. One of the verses that motivates me a lot is this, that Jesus went about doing good. And sometimes I just say, Lord, I don't have an agenda today. Just let me go about doing good. Now, why was this man so faithful? He was faithful for 300 years. Look, if you will, in Genesis chapter 5, verse 22. And Enoch walked with God after he begat Methuselah 300 years and begat sons and daughters. 300 years! That's 109,500 days. Good days, bad days, hot days, cold days. Snow, rain, blizzard, drought, flood, war, peace, opposition. Walking with God. He didn't turn it on, turn it off. There is the constancy, the faithfulness of his walk. And by the way, he did not do it in a monastery. If you read the life of Enoch, he had a family. He had children. Doubtless he had a job. He had a home. He had business. And he did not do it in an easy age. When Enoch walked with God, he walked with God at a time called the days of Noah. Violence and vice and wickedness were rampant so much that God decided he was going to destroy the world with a flood. In the days of Noah, Enoch walked with God. In a day of demonic force, he walked with God. Now, friend, don't you say, Pastor, it's easy for you because you're a preacher. You don't know where I work. You don't know what my house is like. It's hard for me to walk with God. It's hard for anybody to walk with God if he does it in his own strength. Enoch walked with God. It is the God who walks with you, who empowers you, and every demand upon your Christian life is a demand of the God who walks within you and walks with you day by day.
2: How encouraging to see that Enoch was able to maintain such a close relationship with God, even in such violent and wicked days. Surely we know that God can walk just as closely with us, even in this generation. We are greatly encouraged here at Love Worth Finding with the people who are responding to God's truth. You know, that truth is encapsulated in what the early believers discovered. They were asked to come and see that empty tomb. They were asked to see the nail prints in Jesus' hands and the hole in his side where the spear pierced him. Come and see, and then go and tell. And that's what we do every day right here. We come and see what the Lord Jesus did, what he said to us, how he lived, how he treated others. And then we go and tell the difference that he has made in our lives. If you want to be a part of that, I encourage you to listen to these broadcasts, study along with us in God's Word for yourself, and come and see as you go and tell. Spread the truth of the forgiveness and the mercy and the love and grace of God to those that you know and you love.
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1: I'm Doug Hanna. It's nice to be with you. The guy I used to work with told me he hated performance reviews at work because he felt like they were a verdict on his worth overall. And that's a feeling I think a lot of us can relate to. It doesn't just stay at work. But the gospel speaks into that fear. The only verdict that finally matters has already been given to you in Christ. And what that means for you as a Christian is that you're accepted. You're not on probationary status.
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1: I just wanted to say I really am thankful for KCBI. Been listening to you guys for probably about a year now. The mix of song and worship and teaching is just a wonderful mix. KCBI has been there for me and has impacted my life in a very positive way.

0: done.
1: KCBI.
2: Maybe you're always feeling like, yeah, I got to get it together a little bit more. Maybe if that is how you're feeling, just know that pressure is never going to actually let up on its own. Recognize that even if you don't really ever get it together, God still loves you.

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1: This is Doug. I thank you for listening. I'm glad you're here. I don't know, on this theme lately, I guess, in my own mind of the whole idea of I have a thing I know I want to do and should do, and I tell myself I'm going to get it done, and then I never quite get there. I make promises to myself and never really get around to keeping them. Maybe you can relate to this. You know, this time I'm going to be more disciplined. This time I'm going to be more patient, more whatever. And then a couple of days later, we slip. What you need, what I need, is not another promise to yourself. What you need to do is remember God's promise to you. All the promises in His Word. You know, things like, I will never leave you or forsake you, which are steady and never change and are not based on your ability to follow through.

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1: 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I'm not sure, but I think this is kind of a guy thing where whether it's you're coming into your parking space before you go to work, or maybe it's when you're in your driveway when you get home. Sometimes you have this temptation to just sit there for a few minutes, to just take a breather, maybe hesitating to go inside because you're not sure you've got anything else left to give. You need that quiet moment to just sort of gather your wits about you, get your confidence about you. That's a real thing. And I don't think you're alone if you do that from time to time. And not just for guys, obviously, for anybody. 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
1: You might have certain memories that still make you cringe when they come back. 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It means that you're human. 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
1: I'm thankful to have your time a little while today. This is Doug. A lot of us are running from things that are chasing us, but not from the outside, from the inside. For some of us, we make it a real point to avoid certain memories, even certain places, certain people, because they remind us of who we used to be. That feels too close for comfort, that old version of us. And I guess there's some sense in that, but in Jesus, you know, you're a Christian now. So in Christ, your past does not define your present. So you're not actually somebody who's walking around seen as your worst chapter. In fact, you're not that. You are walking around as somebody who's forgiven.
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1: I just wanted to let y'all know what a blessing it is that we have your station that I've been listening to. 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I don't know how y'all have stayed on the air for so long. You know, I just want to let you know you're a blessing in my life.

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1: To whom it may concern, you are off the hook from needing to correct every single misunderstanding about you. 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

0: KCBI.
1: If you did an opinion survey among the people you know, my guess is this would be a top five thing that bothers most of us. And the thing is, when people assume the wrong thing about us, might even be top three. I'm Doug Hannah, because we don't want to be misunderstood. We want to set the record straight every time. Peace will not come from this. Managing people's perceptions, trying to do that is the opposite of peace, quite literally. The peace will come from knowing God sees clearly in all the ways that sometimes people don't, and he's still calling you his.

0: 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I don't care if they remember me. Only Jesus.
1: KCBI.
2: I know people who, they would never put this into words, but the way they operate is they feel guilty when they aren't doing something. Even like when they rest. Because there's always something else to be done. Always something else that could be accomplished. Always. It never stops. And that actually sounds pretty reasonable. I mean, like, we only have one life. Let's put points on the board. Let's get things done. But that will, of course, lead to nothing good when you never stop. And when you tell yourself, ultimately, that the world is in trouble if I do stop, that's the gospel problem. And the gospel comes in and interrupts that and says simply, God's not depending on you all by yourself to get it all done, and that you're actually somebody he cares for, even when nothing is getting done.
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1: A lot of people walking around thinking they're not loved very much because they're not that impressive. And the truth is, that's not true. None of us are as impressive as we think we ought to be, but it isn't required at all to be deeply loved by God.

0: KCBI. This is Doug, and I think a lot of people kind of just, they don't take it seriously enough how much grace is distasteful to us, which sounds crazy. Like, wait, grace when I need it? That sounds like a pretty good deal. Yeah, except when it means ultimately that you don't have the ability to repay the debt that you owe. You can't. Or the fact that, no, you really should not be given this mercy, but you're giving it anyway. That really bothers people. We like to handle things ourselves so we can then say, I took care of it. I did it my way. I did my part. I handled the load. I lifted my end of the heavy couch as we were hauling it up the stairs. We don't want to have to ask for that. But this is not at all how grace works. Grace is not any kind of a backup plan for God. It's the only plan. That's the only way we get through. And learning to live there is when your real freedom is going to begin.
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1: My daughter was in a very bad car accident. Her life was spared. And I know that was just God. But as a single person, I never feel alone because God ministers to me through the music and the teachings. 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
1: When we know we've blown it, what we want is forgiveness. Here's the problem sometimes. We don't just want forgiveness. We want control over needing it again.

0: KCBI.
1: I'm Doug, and if I have learned anything along the way, I've learned this. Guilt can be honest and even helpful sometimes. Shame, that's something else entirely. It's one thing to have regrets, feel bad, if you want to call it that, about what you might have done. But it's another thing to start to live in the world of, what does this mean about me? That's when things can get distorted, because the gospel speaks to both, but it doesn't just tell the first part of the story. We know because of our own actions, and good grief, just by looking at the world around us, we're broken. This world is severely broken, so we need the truth about our sin condition. And yet, the gospel says sin is not going to have the last word. God's grace and mercy and forgiveness and life do.

0: KCBI.
1: This is Doug. Have you given yourself the speech, or somebody gave you the speech, or you've given somebody else the speech? Hey, man, it's time to move on. It's just time to let it go. Move on. And that is solid advice, usually, as long as you detach one key part of it, feeling like you've moved on. Moving on sometimes feels forced. It's not something you manufacture, though. It's something you believe. When forgiveness lands deep, whether you've given it or you realize someone has given it to you, and especially with God, when that settles in and you believe it, that lands deep enough that you stop needing to carry whatever happened in the past, and you can finally do what you've been saying you want to do. Move on.
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KCBI as a family. 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
1: He doesn't organize a Miss Isaac pageant 2000 BCE or whatever. He talks to God about it. He prays, plain and simple. But why? Because of his biblical perspective on the sovereignty of God. A high view of God's sovereignty must drive us to our knees.
2: Welcome to the God-Centered Life with Josh Moody. We're making our way through a series called God-Centered Life, taking a look at the book of Genesis. Today, landing on Genesis 24 in a study we're going to call Divine Matchmaking. Josh Moody, senior pastor of College Church, which is located in Wheaton, Illinois. Thanks for joining us for our study today. Interesting pairing there at the start, Josh. A high view of God's sovereignty, God is sovereign, must drive us to our knees. Now, we're going to expand on this thought, but it feels like this idea looks to diffuse the idea that God's going to do whatever God's going to do versus believing in the power of prayer.
3: Yeah, exactly. And so often I find, Todd, I don't know whether you find this, but when people emphasize God is sovereign, the thought in the mind is, therefore, we don't need to do anything. When actually, the way it works in the Bible is precisely the reverse. And we're going to be looking at that with relation to prayer here.
2: Excellent. Now, passivity is something that we're going to touch on here and other places in this study. Mm-hmm. So keep that word stashed away. Genesis 24, divine matchmaking. Here's Josh.
4: Well, friends, if you would turn with me in your Bibles to Genesis chapter 24, you'll notice it is a long chapter. It's really a story, you see. Think of it as a romance story. There's Hugh Grant coming along in a moment, you know, and we'll get there soon enough. Up, up, up, the endless stair above them wound as they mounted the steps of Sirith Ungol. Exhausted, they depend more and more on the strange few remaining flakes of the lembas, a special strengthening food from the elves who had sent them on the last leg of their torturous journey. As they sleep, one of the company treacherously discards this special lembas, the bread that has sustained them, over the precipice. And what's more, he leaves a few crumbs on the chest of his adversary while he sleeps. And then he awakes, the third of them, to apparent conclusive evidence that his former friend has been stealing their precious nourishment, you know, draining, as it were, from the water bottle while they travel through the desert. The plotter appears to have won, Sam is rejected, and Frodo clasps the hand of Gollum. Well, the book has it somewhat different, but Peter Jackson's movie dramatizes the point. Who can you trust? You know, much of our contemporary fiction is playing with the same issue. Reality TV, like Survivor or The Apprentice, depicts individuals scheming against each other for individual gain. Or Lost, subplots of mutual suspicion continually interwoven. The story in front of us this morning is intended to show us that God won't let us down. Why and how and what we're to do in response to that in terms of the practicalities of personal and even family life. You see, Sarah has died. Abraham has been through a lot, but now the wife who stood by her man through it all has gone. And Isaac, well, he's still grieving. And at the back of this story then is the question, will God really come through again? Through it all, the one who trusts God may walk with joy, confidence that you can't lose with God. So let's look at that together. First, you can't lose with God's promise. Now here we're really focusing on the commission that Abraham gave to his servants. You remember the story, it is a story. The story is calling us to move out of suspicion and into faith. As we're looking at stories, we need to look at the whole narrative and not just chop it up verse by verse to get a sense of what it's saying. And this story is calling us to move out of suspicion and into faith, to, as it were, grasp onto the hand of Sam and not Gollum. Abraham, you see, is frail. He's of great age. He must trust his servant. On that, he must gamble all of his wealth, all of his heritage, upon this one transaction. It's all going to go to Isaac. Every last cent. Now, of course, he could have personally overseen it if he had been suspicious of God and God's reliability. Why go to all the bother to find a wife from his own relatives? Why insist that he not be taken back to his home country, but the wife come here? Why all that hassle? This is all because Abraham is acting on God's promise. God has said that it will be through Abraham, and therefore Isaac, that his intention to bless all nations will develop. God has called Abraham out of paganism into the worship of the one true God. And it's essential that this lineage remain unwaveringly committed to the God of the fathers. Abraham will not compromise here. He goes to great lengths to ensure that it will happen. As Paul would later summarize the biblical teaching about this matter of marriage, he says, you are free to marry whoever you like, but she must be in the Lord. And Abraham is not concerned about her ethnic origin itself, but what that would mean in these times about her religious affiliation. So picture the old man, you see? No power left. Everyone after his bank account, right? He takes the gamble. He believes God's promise. He knows he can't lose with God's word. It's not theoretical for him, is it? He's gambling his money, his life, everything, his family on God and his promise. Now, of course, there are fake promises out there. I remember watching a certain successful TV preacher who achieved the remarkable feat of smiling through the entire sermon, you know? Every single word, right? And as I watched, I said, what's he trying to pull? You know, what's he after, this guy? Really? But the promise we have here is not the cult of personality, but the promise that through Abraham, those who have faith will be blessed along with Abraham, the man of faith. He's our model in this regard. And the promise is fulfilled, of course, in Christ. Claire Hollingworth did her most renowned journalism during the Cultural Revolution in China, and you may not know or may not remember, but in those days, under Mao Zedong's iron control, children informed on parents, and any unconformity was punished most strictly. One woman told a story of great risk to the journalist. Once a year, on her and her husband's anniversary, they would carefully put the children to sleep. Children, you see, trained to spy on their parents for any signs of counter-revolutionary activity. Right? They put them to sleep, and they'd unpick a loose floorboard in their living room. And underneath was a box, and in the box were smart clothes designed for dancing. And silently, oh so carefully, once a year on this evening, for 20 minutes or so, holding their breaths lest everyone should hear their footsteps, they would dance to the tune of an orchestra in their head.

0: when they found out he doesn't deliver. Sarah had died. Abraham was dying. The land was still occupied by the Canaanites. The descendants, numerous as the stars in the sky, he had been told, were still one, Isaac. And even a wife was lacking. Yet you can't lose with God's true promise. And now, of course, what do we see? We see children of Abraham in every far-flung corner of the globe, of every color, race, and tribe imaginable, many of whom representatives are here with us this morning. And you can be a child too. You can inherit the promise of God if you believe and move out of suspicion to trust in God and His promises word. You can be sure that He will never let you down.
1: More trustworthy promises in just a moment. But first, we want to thank those who have partnered with us, especially those who have committed to monthly support of this ministry. We're completely dependent upon giving for the production and distribution of these studies. So the partners who have said, we're there for you, we are so grateful and appreciative. You can join them on our website, GodCenteredLife.org. Back into Genesis now. Here's Josh.
0: Every time, you see, you come across something in the Bible that you think, wow, that's a challenge. Trust it. Believe it. Do it. For it'll be worth it. For God will not let you down. Perhaps it is marriage. Perhaps you're looking around for a suitable mate. And the men are all wimps. And the girls are all taken. And you look at the fish in the sea outside this small net of real going for Christians. You think, well, is God's word really reliable? Is it really worth it? I'll just marry her down the street. What's the matter? Or maybe you're looking at your family life and saying, well, we're too busy for devotions. We're too financially strapped to follow God. Let's keep God as a sideline while we take care of business. What does the word say about? What is the promise? Seek first the kingdom and his righteousness, and all things will be added to you as well. Put God first. Be God-centered. God will not let you down. You know, it's not like that debate. I don't know whether you saw it on TV recently. That debate between Ned Lamont and Joe Lieberman, when Lamont was asked, what percentage of your commercials are true? You know? It's not like that. You can't lose with God because you can't lose with God's promise. He has promised. Not only can you not lose with God because of God's promise, this story is telling us, but also, second, you can't lose with God's perspective. So we find Abraham's dogged determination unpersuasive and difficult to really get a handle on, like a good story. There are other characters here that we might more easily associate with. Let's look then at the passionate prayer of Abraham's servant. There he is. I mean, put yourself in his shoes. He's traveled a long way. He's got 10 camels. Right? That's a lot. And he's got to find a needle in a haystack or a relative in a foreign, a wife in a foreign country, right? What's he to do? What principles will guide how he acts? He calls out to God in prayer. Then he prays, you see? And you see, what this is teaching us is that we need to move out of confusion about religion into coherence, because God never gets life wrong, and his view of the world is right, his perspective. You see, the servant's prayer is driven by a certain perspective upon God and his sovereignty. People sometimes ask me, why pray if God is sovereign? But the real question is, why would you pray if God is not sovereign, isn't it? I mean, don't you want to talk to the guy who can actually do something about it, right? And so the servant displays that attitude. He doesn't consult the local register of names, you know, Abraham, Abraham, Ikaham. Oh, maybe that's a relative. Something like that. He doesn't organize a Miss Isaac pageant 2000 BCE or whatever. He talks to God about it. He prays, plain and simple. But why? Because of his biblical perspective on the sovereignty of God. A high view of God's sovereignty must drive us to our knees. He's in charge. I better talk to him about it, hadn't I? Friends, brothers and sisters, we need to learn that. And if this perspective of God's sovereignty will not do it, see also that the servant was praying out of a perspective of God's character and covenant. There's a key word here which the servant appeals to in

0: prayer. He says, by this, verse 14, right at the end there, by this, I will know that you have shown kindness to my master. And when his prayer is answered, he praises God again. Verse 27, using the same word, who has not abandoned his kindness to my master. And in his appeal to the relatives to let Rebekah go, he challenges them. Verse 49, now if you will show kindness and faithfulness to my master, tell me. This kindness is the word chesed. And it has the sense of the loving covenant mercy of God. And so he is saying to God, remember who you are. You are a loving, merciful God. But also remember what you have said. You have covenanted. You have promised to bless Abraham through Isaac and his descendants. And so we need to pray on the basis of God's sovereignty and an appeal to God's character and covenant. And we find this pattern throughout Scripture. Sovereign Lord, the early disciples of the infant church prayed. This has all happened. All this persecution, all this has happened according to your plan. Therefore, intervene. That's how they thought, that perspective on prayer. Or Moses appeals to God because the people are God's people and it's God's character that is at stake, his character and his covenant. I want you to be free from the slavery of a false perspective on life. I suspect you won't really trust God until you have been set free from that. I want you to have your heart soar to the realization that your Heavenly Father hears your prayer and he can do something about it. And if he chooses not to, it's for your good. You see, our worldview influences everything. It influences how we treat women. Australia's top Muslim cleric has apologized this week after comparing women who do not wear the hijab to uncovered meat. A wrong worldview creates a society where it's a sin to dance or laugh or smile, when the Bible says that all is to be received as God's good gift with thanksgiving as it is consecrated by the word and prayer. Get this perspective. God is in charge of this world. I'm on his authority. Let us be free in Christ, for God will never let us down. We can bring it to him in prayer. And so this story, which seems so random, the longest single narrative actually in Genesis given to a marriage contract, is really so significant. It tells us that God cares about our families, about our relationships, about our personal lives. But even more than that, it tells us that God won't let us down, for he is committed by his promise not to do so. And this perspective on life is so free. It allows us to escape from the Shawshank prison to the redemption which infuses life with joy. So we come to the third and final lesson that this story brings to the fore. Who is this perspective centered upon? We've seen some of that already. Who is this promise given to? We know who it is about. It's about Christ. But who is the recipient of the promise? Who may attain to the blessing of Abraham? Who is not going to lose out? Well, you can't lose with God because of God's promise, his worldview on his perspective. And third, you can't lose with God's people. Because after all, you see, this is a love story. When Rochelle and I first got to know each other, it took some while to persuade her that I was the one. You may not be surprised, you know. I remember once calling her on the phone and asking her on a date. She hummed and hawed a little bit. I actually didn't know that at the time one of her best friends was kind of in the background, sort of going, no, no, just say no, like I was some kind of, you know, narcotic or something, right? Anyway, she came up with an original excuse. Can you guess what it was? Why can't you go? I need to fix my bicycle. Actually, Rochelle's always been better at fixing things than me, to be frank. Must be the rock drummer in her. We broke up for a little while at one point in our dating relationship, and yet, how embarrassing, I needed her help to figure out how to put air in the tires of my car. Every love story is different. There are the flowers, I suppose, in every culture. Though actually in Azerbaijan, where I worked for a while, an even number of flowers is a symbol of death. So you really shouldn't give, you know, a girl a dozen red roses in Azerbaijan. If you ever go over there, there's a little hint, you know. Well, here there are some unique aspects to this love story. There's the arranged nature of the marriage. Of course, a common feature in the ancient and non-Western world, and one which the Bible never really explicitly condemns. Note, though, that Rebecca needed to say yes. She was asked, you see. And Isaac similarly indicates his acceptance, doesn't he? It was more like the parents and family were the Christian dating.com equivalents, right? Than that they sort of forced some entirely unsuitable hairy monster upon their offspring. Then, of course, there are the camels. Rebecca is described as meeting all the express prayer requests and more. That's the point of the scripture. It's like, before I finished praying, there she was, right? And she did this straight away, you know? I want her to be one who gives me a drink and gives a drink for the camels. Maybe, fellas, you should add that to your list, you know? Christian? Check. Get along with her well? Check. Reasonably attractive? Check. Camel watering willingness? Check. You know? What's the point here? Well, of course, it was intended as a way to indicate her heart. You know, I mean, after all, she watered 10 camels, right? They drink a lot, camels, right? I mean, can you imagine? And she does it without even being asked, above and beyond what was expected. So everything goes right, and the family is excited too. Though Laban does seem at least as much interested in the camels, rich and rare items at the time, and all the, and then the description of the servant's master's great wealth, and his son as the sole recipient of all the prosperity, perhaps a sign to come of Laban's later duplicity with Jacob, I don't know. But they say, nonetheless, this is from the Lord. Take her. Here's Rebecca. She's yours. They act on the promise and perspective of God's chesed, his loving kindness, clearly shown to Abraham. Now, obviously, say obviously, but it's worth saying, obviously, this is not intended as a model to follow in how to get God's guidance as to who to marry. You know, we're going to have a line outside of people digging for a well, or what's the contemporary equivalent, really good pizza or something, with 10 thirsty camels or 10 hungry football players, and she can happily provide. She's the one. No. It's about God's promise fulfilled, his perspective on life that we can trust, weaving through our circumstances, a beautiful tapestry, even the circumstance of a death, even the circumstance of great trial and trauma, weaving through our circumstances, a beautiful tapestry, right to the destruction, as it were, of the ring, if you like, as a hidden hand of God's goodness through it all. It's about that, you see. But it's also about this marriage relationship between Isaac and Rebecca that this introduces. Beautiful Rebecca. Sad Isaac. We don't know exactly what it means when it says he was meditating. The word's not clear to us there. He's there anyway, awaiting in the fields, pondering. It's about the way Christ, in other words, feels about his people. And the way he wants us to feel about his church, too. See, Rebecca had no hesitation in leaving to join with Isaac, did she? She received a blessing in very similar terms to the one that Abraham received. Our sister, may you increase to thousands upon thousands. This was a theological, not simply a familial moment. She had no hesitation in lining herself up with God's people. This is where the blessing is. This is where I'm going. I'm not going to wait 10 days. I'm going now. Christ gave himself for us, for the church. And similarly, we should have no hesitation in committing ourselves to God's people. Now, of course, people will let you down, even Christians. Isaac was no doubt far from perfect, but it was a marriage made in heaven. And when we truly align ourselves to Christ, we also align ourselves to God's people, warts and all. You know, if you find a perfect church, don't join it. You're only spoiled, right? But because of God's promise and perspective, all focus on the redemption of these people to his great glory. He loves his people this much to weave through all the tapestry his purpose of blessing. because of all that, we can know that with all our faults, we can't lose with God's people.
1: 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God's promise, His perspective, and God's people. Thank you for that, Josh. 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
0: 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Each of the different religions say different things about different mountains. In only one is there Jacob's ladder. And I'm not talking of the Christian religion, whatever that might be. I'm talking of Christ.
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9: 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He said, "And lo, I am with you always, even unto the end of the age."
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0: if the apostles asked Jesus to increase their faith, how much more should we be asking of the Lord Jesus that he would increase ours? Now here's the question that gives us the trajectory for the message today. What was it that caused the disciples to ask Jesus to increase their faith?
1: Welcome to Open the Bible with Pastor Colin Smith. I'm Steve Hiller. Glad you're with us today. And Colin, we got to know the answer to that question. Why did the disciples ask Jesus to increase their faith?
0: Well, in the passage of the Bible where this question occurs, Jesus has been speaking to them about temptation. He's been speaking to them about the command to forgive. These things are big issues. And it's later in the same chapter that the disciples say, "Oh Lord, increase our faith." What we're going to look at particularly today is that the disciples experienced failure as we do. And when you experience failure, you find yourself saying, "Lord, I need more faith here because I've not done well." And then sometimes we're put in a situation where we're battling our own unbelief and our own doubts and our own questions. And that's a great place to pray this prayer. Lord, increase our faith. That's what we're looking at today.
1: And we're looking at that from the book of Luke. We're in chapter 17, so I hope you'll open your Bible and meet us there as we continue our message, Growing Faith. Here is Pastor Colin.
0: God says, "You shall not hate your brother in your heart, but you shall reason frankly with your neighbor, lest you incur sin because of him." Now, what is this saying? Well, when a brother or a sister wrongs you, you will often find that you are simply able to pass over it and to move on. And if that is the case, thank God for that. But sometimes, if the wound is deep, you may find in your own heart that you're beginning to struggle with resentment towards the person who has hurt you. Now notice the logic of this verse that speaks to that situation. God says, "You shall not hate your brother in your heart." You must not allow your heart to go there. That's not an option that is open for you as a believer. So, if you find resentment towards a brother rising in your heart, what should you do? Well, you should go and you should reason with him or with her frankly. Why? Lest you incur sin because of him or her. In other words, lest the wrong that he or she has done leads you into the sin of hating them. Now, the aim then of this honest conversation, this confrontation that takes place here, is that help will come both to the person who has caused the offense and to the person who has been offended. And that surely is why Jesus tells us that this is something that in these circumstances we should do. If your brother sins, rebuke him. But then notice that Jesus says, giving a second charge to all who are his disciples, "And if he repents, forgive him." And then he says, "And if he sins against you seven times in a day." Seven times in one day? And then turns to you seven times in the same day and says, "I repent." Well, then you must forgive him. And when the disciples heard these words, they said, "Lord, increase our faith." You see the point? They've realized that the life to which the Lord Jesus Christ is calling them is so far beyond them that they cannot do it in their own strength. They cannot do it in their own power. Lord, increase our faith. Lord, if this is what you are calling us to do, you are going to have to give us the strength to do it. Now, here's the principle, and it's a very important one that we're learning from the Bible here today. When you see the sheer difficulty of the life that the Lord Jesus Christ calls you to, then you will ask him to increase your faith. That's what we learn here. And I want you to think about this. What is the life to which we are called? Brother, sister, Christ calls you to love God with all your heart and soul and mind and strength. Christ calls you to love your neighbor as yourself. Christ calls you to be holy as God Himself is holy. Christ calls you not to be overcome by evil, but to overcome evil with good. Christ calls us to rejoice always. And Christ says to His disciples, be perfect as your Father in heaven is perfect. You read these words, you hear these words of Jesus, you really take in the holy life to which you're called, well, then you're going to say, Lord, increase my faith, because I'm not going to be able even to pursue this kind of a life unless you give to me what I do not have. C.S. Lewis expresses this wonderfully well in his book, Mere Christianity. He says there, no man knows how bad he is until he has tried very hard to be good. No one knows how bad he or she is until they have tried very hard to be good. Why does he underline this point about very hard? Well, he says a little later, unless we really try, well, it will always be in the back of our minds that if we tried harder next time, we could really be completely good. Faith grows when you come to the place of seeing that a holy life is beyond the capacity of your flesh and of your nature, and you come to the place of saying, Lord, increase my faith. Lord, give me what I do not have. Because, Lord, this is beyond me, and I can only do this if you give to me what it's going to take. And you know, that really is at the very heart of what brings us to Christ, what causes us to trust Christ and depend on Christ and to look to Christ, which is the very heart of the Christian life. So we're looking at how faith grows. And we're looking at when we need to ask our Lord Jesus to increase our faith. We need to ask Him for this because we ourselves are tempted. We need to ask Him because we are called to a holy life. And then thirdly, ask the Lord to increase your faith because you will encounter great evil. Now, I want you to notice here that in Luke 17, we have a record of the words of Jesus. But Luke does not tell us here when and where these words were spoken. In fact, if you look at this whole section of Luke's Gospel, you'll see that these verses are part of a long section in which Luke has really gathered together teaching of Jesus that would have been given on several different occasions. Now, of course, God has given to us in the Bible four Gospels. And sometimes when you put the different Gospels side by side, you can see some connections that at least suggest where and when the various words of Jesus were spoken. Now, notice that Luke tells us that when the disciples asked Jesus to increase their faith, our Lord responded, verse 6, by saying, if you had faith as a grain of mustard seed, you could say to this mulberry tree, be uprooted and planted in the sea, and it would obey you. Now, you may recognize that these words are almost identical to the words that the Lord Jesus spoke in the story we looked at last week, the story about the boy who was oppressed by an evil spirit and Jesus wonderfully delivered him. Remember, Jesus had gone up the mountain with Peter and James and John. The other disciples were at the bottom of the mountain. The father of the boy asked the disciples to help. They tried and they failed. And then we read in Matthew's gospel that Jesus came down the mountain and he delivered the boy from the evil power that had afflicted him. And then the disciples asked him privately, well, why could we not cast it out? And then Jesus said, O you of little faith. And then he said, for truly I say to you, if you have faith like a grain of mustard seed, you will say to this mountain, move from here to there, and it will move, and nothing will be impossible for you. So these words are so similar that it is very reasonable to think that the disciples would have responded to Jesus on this occasion by saying, Lord, increase our faith. And because Jesus was the master teacher, it would have been very natural for him at that point to then change the analogy and repeat the same point again in the words that we have in Luke in chapter 17, having spoken about the mountain and then the disciples saying, oh, increase our faith. It's very reasonable to think that Jesus would then say, if you had faith as a grain of mustard seed, you could say to this mulberry tree, be uprooted and planted in the sea, and it would obey you. Now, it seems to me very likely then that the disciples asked Jesus to increase their faith when they had been confronted by this great darkness at the bottom of the mountain and found themselves absolutely powerless to face it. And Jesus said to them, you couldn't cast it out because of your little faith. That's the problem. And they feel their need to grow in faith. When you encounter great evil, when you find yourself facing great darkness, ask the Lord to increase your faith. The apostle writes, we do not wrestle against flesh and blood, but against the spiritual forces of evil in heavenly places. Therefore, take up the whole armor of God, which of course includes the shield of faith, that you may be able to withstand the evil day. When you face a struggle that seems beyond you, when you're confronted by your own failure, when you find yourself surrounded by great darkness and evil, ask the Lord to increase your faith.
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0: We ask the Lord to increase our faith because we're tempted. We ask Him to increase our faith because we're called to holy lives. We ask our Lord to increase our faith because we do encounter great evil and we often fail. And we ask the Lord to increase our faith, fourthly, because we all battle with unbelief. Now, it's Mark who tells us in his account of this same story of the father who brought the afflicted boy to Jesus, that he said to the Lord, if you can do anything, have compassion on us and help us. The man had been disappointed by the disciples' inability to help him. But notice this, that though the man had been disappointed by the disciples, he was still drawn to Jesus. If you can do anything, have compassion on us and help us. Don't let the failure of other Christians keep you from discovering what the Lord can do for you. That's what we learn here from this man in this story. Don't let the discouragement of what you may have been disappointed in other Christians, keep you from discovering what Jesus Christ is able to do for you. When this man came and asked Jesus directly for help, Jesus said to him, and this is Mark chapter 9 and verse 23, all things are possible for one who believes. And then this man said to Jesus some very famous words, I believe, help my unbelief. And for 2,000 years, Christians have been deeply grateful to this man who spoke these words. We relate to them. Lord, I believe, help me with my unbelief. And then we're told that Jesus delivered the afflicted boy from the evil spirit. The disciples saw Jesus do what they had been unable to do. And seeing the miracle, they say, increase our faith. Lord, we believe, but like the father of this boy, what he just said is also true of us. We also battle unbelief ourselves. Lord, increase our faith. Faith lives with unanswered questions. Faith is often afflicted by many doubts. No one has a perfect faith. However much we grow in the Christian life, we struggle with doubt and unbelief, and many fears remain. I've been greatly helped on this by some words from John Calvin that I want to quote to you. He says this, the godly heart, and I want to underline that, the godly heart, the heart of a godly person. This is how he describes the godly heart. The godly heart feels in itself a division, because it is partly imbued with sweetness from the recognition of the divine goodness. That is, it has a comfort of believing that God is good, and yet partly grieves in bitterness from its own calamity. The godly heart looks at itself and says, oh, there's so much here that's not as it needs to be. It partly rests on the promise of the gospel, partly trembles at the evidence of its own iniquity, partly rejoices in the expectation of life, and partly shudders at the thought of death. Now, says Calvin, this variation arises from the imperfection of faith, since in the course of this present life, it never goes so well with us that we are wholly cured from the disease of unbelief and entirely filled and possessed by faith. Now, you see, that is why the scriptures repeatedly use language that calls us to grow in faith. We're always in need of our faith growing. We're always in the place of saying, Lord, increase our faith. Listen to the language of Scripture. We are to pursue faith. That's 2 Timothy chapter 2 and verse 22. Scripture speaks about us being strengthened in faith. That's Colossians chapter 2 and verse 7. It speaks about putting on faith as a breastplate, 1 Thessalonians chapter 5 and verse 10. It speaks about faith growing more and more. That's 2 Thessalonians chapter 1 and verse 3. It speaks about being encouraged in faith. That's 1 Thessalonians chapter 3 and verse 2. And Paul speaks on one occasion about supplying what is lacking in your faith. That is 1 Thessalonians chapter 3 and verse 10. So we have every reason to join unashamedly with the disciples in saying to our Lord, increase our faith. And faith grows as we ask of Jesus. So ask the Lord to increase your faith. Are you tempted? Do you feel the weakness and the vulnerability of your own flesh? Ask Jesus to increase your faith. Have you seen that the life to which you're called, the holy life to which Jesus calls you, is beyond the range of what you can do? Ask Jesus to increase your faith. Do you find yourself surrounded by great darkness? Do you find yourself grieving over your own failure? Do you find yourself confronting some great evil? Ask the Lord Jesus Christ to increase your faith. Do you find yourself struggling with doubts, with fears? Do you find yourself in a battle sometimes with unbelief? Ask the Lord Jesus to increase your faith. And pursue all the things that we've seen in the series already that are the means by which faith grows. And we'll be coming back to more, God willing, in the weeks that lie ahead. Listen to the promise of Jesus. All things are possible for one who believes. In Christ, you will have all that you need for all that you face in every circumstance of your life. Grow in faith, and by God's grace, you will be able to say with the Apostle Paul, I can do all things through Christ who gives me strength.
1: 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And Colin, what is one thing that you want people to take away from this book?
0: Well, this is a book for ordinary Christians. You know, you talk about growing faith. Someone might think, well, you know, I'm no giant of the faith, so that's probably not for me. Well, you know, Jesus spoke on five occasions about people with little faith. Oh, you of little faith. And that's where we start in this book, Grow in Faith. If you feel that your faith is small, this is exactly for you. It's a place from which you can begin to grow. And you know, there are two wonderful things about little faith. One is that little faith is saving faith if it is faith in the Lord Jesus Christ. And the other is that little faith, because faith is a living thing, is faith that really can grow. And I think that this book will help people to grow in faith. That's our hope and our prayer as we've been working on it and preparing it. And I hope that it's going to be a real blessing to you.
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7: Everybody worships.
8: Some would say no. Only religious folks worship. Worship is a church word. Just church people do that. Pastor Greg Laurie clarifies.
7: Everyone bows at some altar. Some bow before the altar of money. Others bow before the altar of pleasure. But we are wired to worship. We're designed to worship. Not things, not objects. We're designed.

0: Believers are drawn to worship. Love compels us. But we're also drawn to God when life gives us nowhere else to go. When trials bring us to our knees, that's the perfect position to pray. Or we can waste time focusing on why, asking why it happened. But today on A New Beginning, Pastor Greg Laurie points us to who. Who's the one who has the power and the desire to get us through the mess we're in? Good encouragement is coming our way.
1: Now we're in a series called Jesus and You, Part 2, and we're looking at Old Testament appearances of Christ. We call these Christophanies, where Jesus shows up in the Old Testament like he did when Abraham, in obedience to God, was offering his son Isaac as a sacrifice. A last-minute reprieve was given. The angel of the Lord shows up, who actually was Christ himself, telling him not to go through with it. Then we looked at the story of Jacob wrestling with the angel, or he thought it was an angel, but in fact, he was wrestling with Christ himself, and he said, I'm going to call the name of this place Peniel, which means the face of God, because he had seen God face to face. Then we looked also at how Jesus appeared to both Gideon and Joshua before they went into battle. And now we come to probably the best known Christophany in all of the Bible, when Jesus walked with these three Hebrew teenagers, Shadrach, Meshach, and Abednego. They stood up for what was true. And we're all going to have to make that stand in life. You know, the best time when you're building a house to really give attention to detail is when you're, well, drawing up the plans and then laying the foundation. You want to get that electrical right. You want to get that foundation right. You want to get that plumbing right. Because then when you put your walls up and you paint and wallpaper and bring in furniture, that's all fine. But the important part is the foundation. And in the same way, in the Christian life, the most important time is in the early days of your faith. And if you're young, let me talk to you for a moment. These are the days to lay a good foundation, to develop good disciplines in your life, like reading your Bible every day. You make a commitment. I'm going to read the Bible every day. I'm going to pray every day. Here's some other things. I'm going to make my bed, clean up after myself. Why is it so quiet in here? Are you sloppy? What's going on? Discipline in the little things, because the evening of your life is determined by the morning of your life. The end of your life is determined by the beginning of your life. So Shadrach, Meshach, and Abednego were taken captive along with their friend Daniel by Babylon. But they were very intelligent, outstanding young men. So the king handpicked them to be a part of his cabinet, if you will. They were in the court where they influenced the king. They were among his counselors, which meant that they lived in the literal lap of luxury. They lived in the palace of the most powerful man in all of the world. And so they would sit at the king's table and eat the king's food. And for some reason, Shadrach, Meshach, and Abednego made a principled stand that they would not eat the food from the king's table. And the Bible doesn't tell us why. I mean, were they, lactose intolerant? I doubt that, you know. But whatever it was, hey, we can't eat this food. I think it's probably because the food may have been offered to false gods or idols. So they said, we're not going to eat the food. So the guy who was in charge said, hey, you got to eat this food or I'll get in trouble. They said, don't worry. They said, we'll be fine. We'll eat our own little diet. And we'll be as healthy as everyone else. And sure enough, they were. Now, I only bring that up because they made a stand in a relatively small area of their life, which supported them when they had to make the bigger stand later in life. See, if you compromise in the little things now, you're going to compromise in the bigger things later. And boy, they were really challenged when they had to decide what to do when the king commanded them to worship this false god. So they made this stand. So one night, the king has a crazy dream. I don't know if he had too much pizza or what. Yeah, it's funny. We say pizza causes crazy dreams. I had pizza the other night, and I had crazy dreams. Very vivid, too. So I don't think it was pizza, but the king has this vivid dream. He calls in all of his counselors, the astrologers and others, including Daniel, Shadrach, Meshach, and Abednego, says, hey, I had this dream. Tell me the meaning of this dream. It really freaked me out. And the counselor said, well, tell us what your dream is and we'll make stuff up and tell you what we think it means. They didn't say that, but that's what they basically did. He says, if you're really counselors that get this supernatural wisdom, you'll know the dream and the interpretation. Well, they didn't know the dream. He says, that's it. I'm having you all killed. Well, word got to the prophet Daniel that this was happening. He says, so relax, everybody. Let me come in and talk to the king. He says, king, I know what your dream was. I'm going to tell you about your dream, and I'm going to give you the interpretation. Okay, so you basically had this dream, and it's of this giant statue. Am I right? Yes, that's true. Head of gold, breast and arms of silver, belly and thighs of brass, and feet of iron and clay. Is that the dream? Yeah, that's it. Okay. And basically, Daniel explains that this is a glimpse into the future, and Babylon, symbolized by the head of gold, will be overtaken by the Medo-Persians, who will be overtaken by the Greeks, and on it went. So it was kind of a glimpse into the future of Babylon, and for that matter, the world. Now, the king was blown away, and he even said to Daniel, your God is the God of gods and the Lord over kings and a revealer of mysteries. So that's kind of good. Looks like the king was very impressed, but a little bit of time passes, about 16 to 20 years. And Nebuchadnezzar takes this dream and he makes it into a giant gold statue of himself. And then he decides to cover it in gold. And then he says that everybody should worship this statue. And if

0: You know, we don't know. He's not in the narrative. He was somewhere. Wasn't here. But they would not bow before the image. They stuck out like three sore thumbs when everybody was bowing down before the image. Why would they not bow? Very simple. They read their Bibles. And the Bible says in Exodus 20, don't make idols of any kind. Never worship them or bow down to them. For I am the Lord your God, and I am a jealous God, and I will not share your affection with any. So they refused to bow. And this really made the king angry.
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0: Hey everyone, I want you to know about our app called Harvest Plus. 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
1: Well, we're at a critical moment in the story of Shadrach, Meshach, and Abednego. They had violated King Nebuchadnezzar's command and refused to bow to a statue of the king. Pastor Greg continues.
0: Daniel 3, verse 14, Nebuchadnezzar said to them, is it true, Shadrach, Meshach, and Abednego, that you refuse to serve my gods or to worship the gold statue that I've set up? I'll give you one more chance. If you bow down and worship the statue I have made, when you hear the sound of the musical instruments, all will be well. But if you refuse, you will be thrown immediately into a blazing furnace. Now look at this statement. What God will be able to rescue you from my power then? Verse 16, Shadrach, Meshach, and Abednego replied, O Nebuchadnezzar, we do not need to defend ourselves before you. If we're thrown into the blazing furnace, the God whom we serve is able to save us. He will rescue us from your power, your majesty. But even if he doesn't, your majesty can be sure that we will never serve your gods or worship the gold statue that you have set up. What a narrative that is. Nebuchadnezzar was picking a fight with God. What God's going to save you? Oh, he's going to find out the hard way how powerful God actually was. You know, it's never a good idea to choose off God. Jacob got into a fight with God and ended up with a limp for the rest of his life. You're never going to win in a fight with God. And he had forgotten that God gave him the interpretation to his dream. And so now he's just filled with pride, and he wants everyone to worship. By the way, everybody worships. Republicans worship. Democrats worship. Independents worship. Conservatives worship, and so do liberals. Agnostics worship. Even atheists worship. You say, Greg, you're wrong. No, I'm not wrong. Everyone worships. I didn't say they all worship God. I said they worship. Everyone bows at some altar. Everyone has some kind of a deity, something or someone that they give their allegiance to. Some bow before the altar of money. That's what it's all about for them. Others bow before the altar of pleasure. Others bow before the altar of fame. Others bow before the altar of sex. Whatever it is, they bow at an altar. But we are wired to worship. We're designed to worship, not things, not objects. We're designed to worship God. I read an interesting article. The neuroscientists have found that during prayer and worship, the prefrontal cortex, that is the region responsible for focus, attention, and decision-making, becomes highly active. And this reduction in self-related activity explains why many people describe feeling connected to God when they worship. They said this isn't true of just singing songs in general. It's true only of worship. Scientists observing these patterns suggest the human brain may be wired for worship. Isn't that interesting? And I believe that's true. And I've experienced it, haven't you? When you're going through whatever you're going through, maybe it's something very troubling, very agitating, And then you just start to sing these songs of praise to God, and you think about the Lord, a peace comes over you, because you know what you're doing. It's not just singing.

singing, you're praying. Worship is just prayer set to song. That's all it is. And that's a lot. So you're praying about it instead of worrying about it. And it's something we're all designed to do. But here's the thing. You're going to end up serving whatever you worship. Remember when Satan tempted Jesus in the wilderness? And he said, I'll give you all the kingdoms of the world if you will worship me. And Jesus said, you shall worship the Lord God only, and him only shall you serve. Fascinating. The devil didn't say anything about serving. He just asked for momentary worship. But Jesus understood that you will end up serving what you worship. And Shadrach, Meshach, and Abednego said effectively the same thing in verse 18. Your majesty can be sure we will never serve your gods or worship the gold statue you've set up as an example. Just a moment at an altar can lead to a lifetime of regret. A moment at the altar of sexual experimentation can lead to a lifetime of regret. An unexpected pregnancy, a child given up for adoption, worst of all, abortion. Or if you try this or go into this other perversion, it can lead to a lifetime of regret. Listen, God created sex. Did you know that? It was his idea. Pretty good idea, too. We wouldn't be here if it wasn't for sex. But sex is beautiful and wonderful and can even be blessed by the Lord when it's in its proper place. And the proper place for sex is in a committed marriage relationship between a man and a woman. And there are no exceptions to that whatsoever, according to the Bible. So many of the problems in our culture is because we disregard this. Oh no, a man can marry a man, some will say. A woman can marry a woman, or we'll have a throuple, or we'll redefine it. I'm not even sure if I am a man. Maybe I'm a woman trapped in a man's body. Or just we'll live together outside of marriage. Or we'll just get married and then we'll get divorced. And you can trace almost every social ill in our country today to the breakdown of the family and specifically to the absence of fathers. Stop messing with God's plan. Get back and do it God's way and watch how he will bless and change everything. So they're not going to bow. And there's a lot of pressure to bow today, to bow at a lot of altars, a lot of ideologies. It's amazing how on TikTok, there's all these TikTok challenges. One TikTok challenge was swallowing a Tide Pod. You know what a pod is? Little things. It was a TikTok challenge. Another TikTok challenge, go dance in traffic. What could possibly go wrong? And then there's this big trend of the Stanley tumbler cups. What do you call? I mean, what are those? Are you really that dehydrated that you have to carry a giant metal cup with you everywhere? I might need water suddenly. Yes, for you, maybe a whole village. I don't know. But then you have to have them in the right colors. Remember when you had to get the red one? Oh, people were standing in line, staying overnight to get the red Stanley Cup. Oh, now it's the pink one. Now they're out. They say, oh, the Stanley Cups are out. You know, give me a break. Stop following the trends. But we're like sheep. What's the new trend? What's a popular thing? But this can then happen in other areas of life. You know, when you're in the classroom and everybody has one view and you have another because you believe the Bible. Or at your workplace, everyone sees it this way and you see it another way because you have a biblical worldview. That's good. Stand your ground. That's what Shadrach, Meshach, and Abednego did.

0: good encouragement from Pastor Greg Laurie. Today on A New Beginning, a message called Staying Cool When Things Get Hot. And there's more to come in this study. You know, Pastor Greg, our mission here at Harvest Ministries and A New Beginning is knowing Him and making Him known.
1: That's right.
0: We're all about showing people how to come to know God, how to come into a relationship with God.
1: Yes.
0: Someone can enter into that kind of relationship today, can't they?
1: They can, and it's so simple. And I think because it's so simple, people think, oh, it can't be that easy. Well, look, Jesus did all the heavy lifting. He carried the cross for you. He died on that cross that He carried. This isn't about what you do. It's about what He's done. But here's what the Bible says. Whoever will call upon the name of the Lord will be saved. You say, well, okay, how do I do that? You do it through prayer. And if you pray this prayer after me, I believe God will hear it and answer it, and Christ will come to live inside of you. So if you want Jesus to come into your life and forgive you of your sin, if you want to know that you'll go to heaven when you die, if you want to fill that big hole in your heart, pray these words if you would. Lord Jesus, I know that I'm a sinner, but I know that you're the Savior who died on the cross for my sin. I am sorry for my sin, and I turn from it now. And I choose to follow you from this moment forward. Be my Savior and my Lord. Be my God and my friend. Thanks for hearing this prayer and answering this prayer. In Jesus' name I pray. Amen. Listen, if you just prayed that prayer, I want you to know that God has heard you and has answered it. The Bible says, these things we write to you that believe on the name of the Son of God, that you may know that you have eternal life, that you may know. It's yours now. God has given it to you because it's the gift of eternal life through Jesus Christ, our Lord. Congratulations and welcome to the family of God.
0: Yeah, that's right. And listen, would you let us help you get started living this new life? 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Well, a few days ago, I decided to confess something to Pastor Greg. It's something that happened close to 30 years ago, and I never told him. I was afraid to tell him. Now, we weren't on the air, but the recorder was going, and he said, "Hey, Dave, let's air that." So, here we go. Take a listen to this. Okay, so this was years ago. Your publisher, you had written a book, and your publisher wanted you to do an audiobook.
1: Yeah.
0: So you called me and said, "Hey, Dave, can you come down to my house, and we'll just sit there in my study, and we'll record this thing?" I said, "Yeah, sure." So we started recording about 10 o'clock in the morning, and then lunchtime came around. We're both getting kind of hungry. Well, Kathy was so nice. She made us both ravioli, and it was so good. It was so good, but ravioli is kind of heavy, you know.
1: Yes, that's
0: and
1: true.
0: So
1: coma-inducing.
0: Yeah, after lunch, I'm sitting across the table from you. I'm like 4 feet away from you, and you're reading, you know, the text, and I'm reading along with you, and all of a sudden, I feel my eyes close, and I drifted off, and I have no idea whether it was for 2 seconds or 2 minutes. But when I came to, I kind of came to with a start, and it didn't catch your attention. And I thought, I just about got fired from Greg Laurie because I fell asleep while he's reading his own book.
1: I don't think I would have fired you for that, Dave, but I'll say you're not the first person I've put to sleep while I'm speaking. So, but, you know, this is, by the way, everybody, this is what we were talking about before we're recording. And Dave, let's just put this in there because that's a great story. And people, did you notice how Dave's voice changed? It's not the official Dave. It's just Dave talking. Okay, my voice stays the same. I think. Maybe it doesn't. But anyway, speaking of ravioli, my wife just made it last night. It was so good. And she said, well, did you like it? And I did tell her I liked it, but she didn't hear me. And I had to repeat it again. That's because you need to compliment your wife, guys. And so, you know, this is just one of the things I point out in my brand new book that's called Am I Doing This Right? 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
2: 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We're finding Jesus in this Old Testament story next time. 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
1: Hi, this is Vanessa from Midlothian. 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
1: Today is the National Day of Prayer. In honor of that, you're going to be able to call KCBI and get prayer one-on-one. So coming up at 6 a.m., we're going to give you a special number to call to receive prayer. There

0: Good morning. We're Karen and Jeremy on KCBI, and this is your morning motivator.
1: How would you categorize your prayer life? Would you say it's strong, or would you say, needs a little bit of work? I can relate to the second one. I had a question asked this week that really made me think about that. It was, what if the Lord said yes to everything you prayed this week? How would this world be different? Boy, that question really got me thinking about my own passion for prayer and whether or not prayer is just something I try to work into my day. I mean, every day I know what time I'm going to have breakfast, what time I'm going to have lunch, what time I'm going to have dinner. But what time am I going to pray? I don't really have a time. I just sort of work it in. If I thought that Jesus was going to say yes to everything that I was going to pray today, I'd be in my room praying all day for all the things and all the people that I want Jesus to change, which really just made me think about how I'm prioritizing prayer in my relationship with Jesus. In Philippians 4:6, the Bible says, in everything, through prayer and thanksgiving, you can let your requests be made known to God. There really is power in prayer, or he wouldn't tell us to do it. But there's only power in prayer when I choose to use it.
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1: And General Manager Matt Austin is going to kick us off this morning. He's also going to share a little bit about the legacy of KCBI. But before that, he's going to pray over this ministry, and we invite you to pray along with him.
2: Heavenly Father, we thank you for your faithfulness over these 50 years of ministry. You have carried KCBI through every season. We are grateful for each listener that you brought alongside with us. And your word reminds us that the Lord is good. This is from Psalm 100. His mercy is everlasting and his faithfulness to all generations. So today we celebrate not just the past, but the lives that you've changed and the hope that you continue to give. We pray that you would bless every listener, every family, and every story that is connected to this ministry. And may we continue to serve you with joy in the years ahead. And we just pray it all in Jesus' name. Amen.
3: Amen. Amen.
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0: KCBI, good morning. We're Karen and Jeremy.
1: America celebrates its 250th anniversary this year, and KCBI has been around for 50 of those years. This is the 50th anniversary of the radio ministry that the Lord started to bring encouraging music and words of hope into our community. And we thought it'd be fun for you to hear from station general manager Matt Austin about how God opened the doors for this station to be.
2: Well, first, thank you so much for having me on your show today. This day of prayer is something we've been planning on for a long time, months in the planning, and we're excited because listeners get to pray with us and we can pray with listeners. But our wish is that people today would find hope and encouragement in the Lord. And, you know, we're a community, the people of DFW in Central Texas. And because of that community of believers, we want to lift each other up.
1: Right.
2: And that's what this day is all about. And I'm here as the station manager to kind of talk about where this ministry came from in the first place. It was founded, KCBI, in 1976 on the idea of getting God's word out to people in Dallas in a tangible and evangelical way. I love a phrase that Dr. Robert Jeffress likes to say of First Baptist Dallas. He says that radio is the most effective way to reach the masses with the gospel.
1: Mm-hmm.
2: And it's true. The station first went on the air. It was in 1976, as I mentioned, at the top of the First National Bank building in downtown Dallas. Yet the station only reached like a little bit north of Highland Park, that direction,
0: And
2: maybe barely into South Dallas. Today, KCBI originates from downtown Dallas, where our studios are, but our transmitter is in Cedar Hill. And that has enabled us to reach the entire Metroplex. And that means that KCBI can reach 8 million plus people.
1: Oh.
2: Every single day. Radio has no barriers. When you think about it, it reaches into people's cars, it reaches into their homes, their workplaces, and even a passion of ours, prison ministry as well.
1: Right.
2: We hear from prisoners every single week, inmates at various prisons around Texas, some way out in the distance who can pick us up, who say that they're encouraged by listening to KCBI, the Dallas station, and also our newest station in Waco in Central Texas. Our 50th anniversary comes up on May 17th, and so much has happened over the years. We are grateful for the tremendous support of listeners over the past five decades who have helped keep us on the air and have been responsible for reaching about 350,000 people every single week now.

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0: Good morning, we're Karen and Jeremy, and today is KCBI's 50th anniversary day of prayer. Staff and volunteers are ready to take your calls if you would like someone to pray with you. Here's the number. It is 855-929-9290.
1: You may have heard that not every door that opens is a door you should walk through. And that's because sometimes the doors that men open are not the doors that God is going to open for you. And you only want to walk through those doors that God opens, right? KCBI has really followed that model. As God has opened doors, we have tried to make sure that those are the doors that we walk through. And so we wanted to let Matt Austin, our station general manager, share a little bit on this 50th anniversary day of prayer about how the station continues to pursue Jesus as it grows.
2: You know, a biblical model for ministry growth is really spelled out in Acts 1:8. I hope I can do this on radio. It's good with charts. Acts 1 verse 8 is a place where Jesus says, "You will be my witnesses in Jerusalem, Judea, and Samaria, and to the ends of the earth." Now, we can update that to today. Now, I'm not messing with scripture. Don't get me wrong. Right. We can look at that as a model for where we are right now. If you look at those places, it's like circles from a target with a bullseye in the middle, like you might use in archery, right? Jerusalem is at the center of that bullseye. And then Judea, Samaria, that area is outside of that circle. It's the next circle. And then the ends of the earth is the next circle. Well, we can see how that fits what we're talking about here, where DFW is our Jerusalem. But what's outside of that? Waco, Central Texas, to the south. We're putting a new station on to the north just in the next month, we believe. That becomes our Judea and Samaria. And the ends of the earth, well, who knows how long it's going to take us to get all the way around the world, but we're taking it step by step. Mm-hmm. We don't want to just jump and leapfrog out of that pattern. We like to go with this: start here, expand next area to the next area. We've had people literally call us and say, "Would you put a KCBI station on in Los Angeles or Boston or Miami?" And we're like, not yet, because our mission is to be a discipleship force in Texas and beyond, kind of starting here. And so that's the reason we do things the way we're doing and the way that we are growing the way that we are right now. Right here in DFW, KCBI is the only remaining local Christian radio station. Isn't that amazing? And we've never changed formats. We're also the only station in 50 years that has not done something else with their radio station over that period of time. We believe that being right here allows us to serve and worship alongside you, our listener, because we are in community. It's very important to everybody on the team here at KCBI and something that we value very highly.
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2: Let's pray together. Our Heavenly Father, how grateful we are for the changing of lives, the great news of Jesus Christ, and the message of the gospel, reaching out to those who are lost, who are lonely, who are broken, who are in great need. And just by the turning of a dial, there's a connection that is deep and meaningful. You have used different people, different songs, different words of encouragement to touch lives at different stages and ages. And we thank you that you're not through. You're still doing this to reach out to those who are reaching for hope and encouragement and reassurance and strength to go on. Through all of it, we have learned to trust you, to lean on you, and to find again your reassuring support, your help. I thank you, Father. To you goes all the glory. Amen.

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1: 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We're going to get through it, and it's going to be okay.
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0: Hey, good morning. It is the National Day of Prayer, and in honor of that, today is also a special KCBI 50th Anniversary Day of Prayer.
1: Mm-hmm. 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

0: How can we pray for you today on this special 50th anniversary day of prayer at KCBI? 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
1: Matthew West has a song that says, "It's the hardest thing to give away and the last thing on your mind today. 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
2: There are not many things that we all have in common, but I can tell you one. We all have someone we need to forgive. Every person has been offended by someone. The offense may be a personal hurt. It may be a professional hurt. It may be something as vicious as abuse. It may be the pain of a fractured relationship that once was close, as with a former mate or a former roommate or a coach or a pastor or a parent or a grown child. I can testify from personal experience and certainly from

0: the knowledge of the Word of God that reconciliation has healing qualities within it. But they are not released unless and until the offender does what is right. It may take the offended a while to believe you've come, or to work through the words, "Yes, I forgive you." But the point is, you do what is right, and you leave the response and the results to the Lord.
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0: Good morning, we're Karen and Jeremy. Glad to be with you on this KCBI 50th anniversary day of prayer. 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
2: Let's pray together. Our Heavenly Father, how grateful we are for the changing of lives, the great news of Jesus Christ, and the message of the gospel, reaching out to those who are lost, who are lonely, who are broken, who are in great need. And just by the turning of a dial, there's a connection that is deep and meaningful. You have used different people, different songs, different words of encouragement to touch lives at different stages and ages. And we thank you that you're not through. You're still doing this to reach out to those who are reaching for hope and encouragement and reassurance and strength to go on. Through all of it, we have learned to trust you, to lean on you, and to find again your reassuring support, your help. I thank you, Father. To you goes all the glory. Amen.

0: 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We're Karen and Jeremy, your married morning team. 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
10: It's as if Jesus were going out of his way to say heaven is an actual place. 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
11: 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Today on Pathway to Victory, Dr. Robert Jeffress briefly addresses 10 common questions about our eternal home. 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
9: Thanks, David, and welcome again to Pathway to Victory. Over the last several years, I've had the privilege of speaking into our culture through the medium of network television news. Now, because of the pervasive nature of cable television, people often recognize me as the pastor from Dallas who has strong opinions about protecting America's Christian heritage. But let me be very clear. Pathway to Victory is not a political program. Pathway to Victory is a ministry of discipleship where we equip millions of Christians like you to pierce the darkness with the light of God's Word. And over the last several weeks, our training has been laser-focused on the end times through a fascinating series called Perfect Ending. And because we've come to the end of this teaching series, your time is running out to take advantage of the many resources I've prepared to help you gain a stronger grasp on God's plan for your future. Our primary resource is my brand new book called Ask Dr. Jeffress About the End Times. When you give a generous gift to support the ministry of Pathway to Victory, I'll say thank you by sending you a copy of my book. I'll say more about it and other resources later on. But right now, let's turn in our Bibles to the 14th chapter of John. I've titled today's message, The Truth About Heaven.
10: Today, there is a great deal of interest in our culture about the subject of heaven. It's true that the Bible mentions heaven more than 550 times in the Old and New Testaments. But frankly, many of the questions we have about heaven aren't found in the Bible. Perhaps God, knowing our finite minds, realizes we're not capable of grasping all of the truths about heaven. Maybe God knows if we really knew all of the great things he has planned for us, we couldn't stand to live in this life. We'd be ready to get to the next life. But the truth is, God has revealed just enough in the Bible about heaven to whet our appetite for it. We're going to look at what we call the eternal state for believers. We're going to talk about what the Bible reveals to us about heaven. Now, in past series, we've looked at the subject of heaven in different ways. And so I was trying to think today of a creative way to present what the Bible teaches about heaven. And so today, what I'm going to attempt to do, and you have on your outline, is I'm going to answer the 10 most frequently asked questions about heaven. And I'm going to do so very, very quickly. So get your notes out, get your Bibles out, and we're going to look at the top 10 questions people have about heaven and what the Bible says in answer to those questions. The first and the foundational question is heaven an actual place, or is it simply a state of mind? You know, the Bible uses the term heaven in three different ways. There are really three different heavens in the Bible. The first heaven is the atmosphere we live in, the air we breathe, where the birds and the jetliners fly. It is our atmosphere. Isaiah 55:9 uses heaven in that way. For as the heavens are above the earth, as the heavens are higher than the earth, so my ways are higher than your ways, says the Lord. He's talking about the heavens are higher than the earth. He's talking about the atmosphere. The second heaven is what we would call outer space. It's where the planets, the stars are. Psalm 19 uses heaven in that way. The heavens are declaring the glory of the Lord. As you look into space and see the sky and see the sun and the moon and the stars, it's very evident that there's a creator God who created all those things. We'll see that when we get to Romans chapter 1. That's the second heaven, outer space. But there is what the Bible calls the third heaven. Remember in 2 Corinthians 12, Paul says that he was raptured up into the third heaven, where he saw things he was commanded not to write. It is this third heaven that is the dwelling place of God. And so when we're talking about, is heaven a real place or a state of mind, we're talking about that third heaven, which is the dwelling place of God. So what does the Bible say about the reality of that place called heaven? Turn over to John 14 and look at verses 2 and 3. Now, this is Jesus teaching. He said, "In my Father's house are many dwelling places. If it were not so, I would have told you. For I go to prepare a place for you. And if I go and prepare a place for you, I will come again and receive you to myself, that where I am, there you may be also." Notice in these two verses, Jesus uses the word place three times. In my Father's house are many places. I go to prepare a place. I will come again and take you unto myself, that where I am, there you may be also. That word place is the Greek word topos, and it means a geographical location. It's as if Jesus were going out of his way to say, heaven is an actual place. I'm going to prepare not a state of mind for you, but a place for you. In heaven, there are many places, and one day I'm going to take you to that place. And Jesus went on to say, if this were not true, I would have told you. Jesus said, heaven is a place. You see an illustration of that in Acts chapter 1, verses 9 to 11. Remember, the setting for Acts 1 is 40 days after Jesus was raised from the dead, and Jesus is now getting ready to ascend into heaven from the Mount of Olives. Many of us have stood there before and read this passage of Scripture. His disciples were around him, and after reminding them of their mandate, look at what Luke records happened. After Jesus had said these things, he was lifted up while they were looking on, and a cloud received him out of their sight. And as they were gazing intently into the sky while he was departing, behold, two men in white clothing stood beside them, and they said, "Men of Galilee, why do you stand gazing, looking at the sky? This Jesus who has been taken up from you into heaven will come just the same way as you have watched him go into heaven." And here's a very simple point. Jesus left an actual geographical location, the Mount of Olives. You can stand there today, right in the spot where Jesus was. He left a geographical location, the Mount of Olives, to go where? Into a state of mind? The Bible doesn't stutter on this subject. Heaven is an actual place, not just a state of mind. Well, that leads to a second question. Well, where do Christians go then when they die? Where do we go when we die? We often say, well, when a Christian dies, he goes to heaven. Well, that is partly true, and it's partly untrue. Let me explain what I mean by that. 2 Corinthians 5:8 is very clear that when a Christian dies, to be absent from the body, 2 Corinthians 5:8 says, is to be at home with the Lord. There's no such thing as a soul going to sleep and waiting till the final judgment. The moment a Christian dies, his spirit goes immediately into the presence of Jesus. And in that sense, he is in heaven. But the heaven that a Christian immediately goes to is not his final and eternal home. The Bible says in 2 Peter chapter 3, verse 10, that one day this present heaven and earth are going to be destroyed by fire. And then what happens? Revelation 21, verse 1 says, John says, I saw a new heaven and a new earth, for the first heaven and the first earth passed away, and there is no longer any sea. We go immediately when we die to be with the Lord, but that is not our final and eternal dwelling place. Ultimately, we will inhabit the new heaven and the new earth that are yet to be constructed. Well, that leads to a third question. Are you saying then, Pastor, that when people die, they go to a kind of purgatory until the end of time? Not at all. Not at all. Turn over to Luke chapter 16 for a moment, to this passage we looked at a few weeks ago, the story of the rich man and Lazarus. Remember, both of these men died. And remember, Lazarus, because of his righteousness, his dependence upon God, was taken into the presence of the Lord, Abraham's bosom. But look at what happened to the rich man. Verse 23. And in Hades, the rich man lifted up his eyes, being in torment, and saw Abraham far away and Lazarus in his bosom. Remember, this passage says that when an unbeliever dies, he goes to this temporary place of torment, Hades, and ultimately he will be cast into the lake of fire. In the same way, when a Christian dies, he goes immediately into the presence of Jesus and experiences blessing while he awaits the new heaven and the new earth that will be his ultimate dwelling place. Question number four, what is the difference between the millennial kingdom and the new heaven and new earth described in Revelation 21 and 22? Some people get the millennium and heaven mixed up. What is the difference? Remember that Revelation 20 tells us that after Christ comes back to earth at his second coming, remember, he bound Satan for 1,000 years and he reigns on the throne of David for 1,000 years. It is during this time that the earth experiences a renovation, not a recreation, a renovation. Because Satan has been bound, much of the curse of the earth will be lifted. Those who are living in their natural bodies during the millennium will live longer than they live right now. The earth's vegetation will increase. It will be a better earth. It will be a renovated earth, but it is still this present earth that has been improved somewhat. But then, as 2 Peter 3 says, after the millennium and after the white throne judgment, God will destroy this present heaven and earth. And look at Revelation 21, verses 1 to 3. John says, and I saw a new heaven and a new earth, for the first heaven and the first earth passed away, and there is no longer any sea. And I saw the holy city, New Jerusalem, coming down out of heaven from God, made ready as a bride adorned for her husband. Verse 3, and I heard a loud voice from the throne saying, behold, the tabernacle of God is among men, and he shall dwell among them. And they shall be his people, and God himself shall be among them. John says, after the present heaven and earth were destroyed, he looked up and he saw this heavenly city, the New Jerusalem, coming down out of heaven to earth. And it's very clear from the language used here. John saw a city that had already been constructed. Did you know right now, in that heaven, wherever God is, the city, the heavenly Jerusalem, is under construction? That's what Jesus meant when he said in John 14, I'm going to prepare a place for you. And what I want you to understand, we've been over this before, but some people still don't get it, is our ultimate dwelling place is not up there, is not some place in outer space. Our ultimate dwelling place is here on earth. We are not going up there someplace to dwell with God. God is coming down here to dwell with us. That's Emmanuel. The main word means God with us. How many times in the Old and New Testaments do you find the meek, the godly, the righteous shall inherit the what? Outer space? No, they shall inherit the earth. Now, the center place of this new heaven and new earth is this city called the New Jerusalem. And John gives two chapters, chapters 21 and 22 of Revelation, to describing what this city is going to be like. It has 12 gates. It has a great wall. It has foundation stones. There'll be no night any longer. There'll not be any sea any longer. There'll be a tree of life that provides healing for the nations. I don't know what that means, but it's described there. But one of the distinguishing, interesting aspects of this New Jerusalem is the size of the city. John describes it as being a city that is 1,500 miles long, wide, and high. It's to be understood as a cube. And again, I don't understand that. Perhaps part of it is going to be touching the earth. Part of it's going to be suspended in the air. I don't know, but it's a city 1,500 miles wide, long, and high. Now, that's one big city. And that's the New Jerusalem. And there's no reason, by the way, to think that's going to be the only place we live. It's just going to be the center place of the new heaven and the new earth. That's what heaven is going to be like. The truth is, heaven is going to be large enough, the new heaven and new earth, to contain anybody and everybody who wants to be there. And that leads to a fifth question. What kind of bodies will we inhabit in the new heaven, and will we know one another in heaven? Paul answers that question in 1 Corinthians chapter 15 to tell us what our heavenly bodies are going to be like. And he uses an agricultural analogy to illustrate this truth. There were some in the Corinthian church who said, resurrection makes no sense. How can something that has died be brought to life again? How can you bury a body and expect it to rise again and become a living object again? And Paul says that's very simple if you understand anything about agriculture. Look at verses 35 and 36. Paul says, but somebody will say, how are the dead raised? And with what kind of body do they come? You fool. You know, Paul wasn't always patient with people. You know, sometimes I'd like to answer questions like that, but I couldn't. But Paul gets away with it. He says, you fool. That which you sow does not come to life unless it dies. He says, look at agriculture. What do you do with a seed? You put it in the ground. What happens to that seed? It dies. Part of agriculture involves the dying of a seed, but then it comes to life. And in fact, it comes to life to something much better than what was buried. Look at verses 37 and 38. And that which you sow, you do not sow the body which is to be, but a bare grain, perhaps of wheat or something else. But God gives it a body just as he wished, and to each of the seeds a body of his own. Here's what Paul is saying. When you plant a seed into the ground, that which you end up with is better than that which you planted. The harvest is superior to the seed. Isn't that an amazing thing when you think about it? You take a little watermelon seed, you put it in the ground, and what happens? It becomes this huge watermelon, all from that tiny seed. Think about it. On a hot day in August in Dallas, which would you rather chew on, a watermelon seed or a watermelon itself? I mean, the harvest is superior to the seed. And he's saying the same is true with the resurrection. Our bodies are going to be planted into the ground, and they are going to bring forth something much better than they originally were. Our new bodies, our resurrected bodies, are going to be superior in many ways to that old body that was planted in the ground. But then Paul adds a second truth. Yes, the harvest is superior to the seed, but the harvest is also similar to the seed. Look at verse 38. But God gives it a body just as he wished, and to each of the seeds a body of its own. What Paul is simply saying is this. You don't plant a watermelon seed and harvest a kumquat, okay? What you plant is what you get. The harvest in some ways resembles that which was planted. And it's the same thing with you and with me. Our resurrected bodies, why, they're going to be so much better than what we have right now. And aren't you glad that's going to be true? Amen. Aren't you glad we've got a body coming that's going to be free from sickness and death? All of that is coming. But still, our bodies are not going to be uniform. We're not going to all look like one another. Our resurrected bodies are going to, in some ways, be similar to our current bodies. I was on a radio program Friday, and the host was asking me all kinds of questions about the resurrection. Well, Pastor, what are our resurrected bodies going to be like? Are we going to have birthmarks? If we have birthmarks in this life, are those birthmarks going to carry over? What about if you've lost a limb? Are you going to be handicapped in the next life? I mean, are we going to know one another in heaven? All the answers to those questions come when we look at the resurrected body of Jesus Christ. Remember in Luke chapter 24, we find an occurrence of Jesus' post-resurrection experiences. He had died, he'd been raised from the dead. He was in his new resurrection body. And you find that his resurrection body, in many ways, was similar to his earthly body. His disciples recognized him. Took him a little while, but they recognized him. He had a digestive system, just like his earthly body did. He sat there and ate fish with them. Yes, there will be eating in heaven. Aren't you grateful for that? That's some people's number one concern about heaven. They were able to eat in heaven. Jesus was able to eat in heaven. There were similarities too, but his body was also superior to his earthly body. You find Jesus suddenly appearing. I mean, apparently he was able to transcend time and space. He was able to go through doors and so forth because his body was superior to his earthly body. And the same thing is going to be true for us. You say, well, that was Jesus. Why do you think that's going to be true of us? Because Colossians 1:18 says, remember, Jesus is the prototokos. He is the prototype of those who are going to be raised from the dead. He is the firstborn, the prototokos of all creation. If you want to know what your resurrection body is going to be like, look at the body of Jesus Christ. In 1 John 3:10, remember what John said? He said, brethren, it has not yet appeared as to what we shall be like, but when he appears, we shall be like him. The Bible says you and I are going to be just like Jesus in that new resurrection body. Question number 6, well, what age will we be in heaven? Have you ever wondered that? What age will we be in heaven? We used to do this. We hadn't done it in a couple of years, but I used to do an annual thing called Ask the Pastor, where people could submit questions and ask the pastor any topic they wanted to ask. And, you know, after doing that for about 25 years, I got to where I could anticipate just about every question that was going to be asked. Where did Cain get his wife? Did Adam have a belly button? You know, those deep theological questions everybody wonders about. But one year I was absolutely stumped. It's a question I never had heard before. This lady out in the middle section stood up. They brought her a microphone and she said, Pastor, if a woman is pregnant at the rapture, will she be pregnant throughout eternity? I paused for a moment and I said, yes. It's called hell. Now, after the laughter subsided a little bit, I admitted that was a unique question. Will embryos on earth be embryos in heaven? If you're 10 on earth, will you be 10 in heaven forever and ever? If you're a senior adult, when you die and go to heaven, are you going to be looking for the branch office of the AARP at the pearly gates, you know? The real question is, what age are we going to be in heaven? Some people have postulated that, well, perhaps we're going to be the same age Jesus was when he started his ministry. We're all going to be 30 years old. That's complete conjecture. The fact is, we don't know what age we will be in heaven.
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11: 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I'm David J. Mullins, inviting you to join us again next time for the conclusion of this message on heaven and the conclusion of our series titled Perfect Ending. That's Friday, right here on Pathway to Victory. 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
17: Because God doesn't leave us love notes in the sky, and since we can't see His caring hands, and because we pray to an invisible God, sometimes we're tempted to question His sovereign control. Today on Insight for Living, Chuck Swindoll traces the ordained footsteps of an Old Testament favorite. Chuck's series is called Esther, A Woman of Strength and Dignity. And in today's study, we're reminded that God is like a fresh breeze, always in motion and working His will, though invisible to the human eye.
18: Winston Churchill had an appointment with destiny. It was on the morning of May 10, 1939. The German army had invaded Holland and Belgium, and France was next. The King of England summoned Churchill and asked him to mobilize the government against Hitler and the Nazis. Churchill's journal records his feelings that fateful evening. I quote from that journal, "I felt as if I were walking with destiny, and that all my past life had been but a preparation for this hour and for this trial." Quite likely, Esther must have felt in a similar way when she heard Mordecai's words. "For if you remain silent at this time," he told her, "relief and deliverance will arise for the Jews from another place, and you and your father's house will perish. And who knows whether you have not attained royalty for such a time as this." We find those immortal words in Esther 4, verse 14. We could call that Esther's appointment with destiny. As the book of Esther opens, we sense God's hand moving events toward the moment when she would step forward and keep that appointment with destiny. I want to read a few verses from Esther 1 and then chapter 2. If you have your Bible, please turn to the first chapter of Esther. I'll begin with verse 1, reading from the New American Standard Bible. "Now it took place in the days of Ahasuerus, the Ahasuerus who reigned from India to Ethiopia over 127 provinces. In those days, as King Ahasuerus sat on his royal throne, which was at the citadel in Susa, in the third year of his reign, he gave a banquet for all his princes and attendants, the army officers of Persia and Media, the nobles and the princes of his provinces being in his presence." Verse 10. "On the seventh day, when the heart of the king was merry with wine, he commanded 7 eunuchs who served in the presence of King Ahasuerus to bring Queen Vashti before the king with her royal crown in order to display her beauty to the people and the princes, for she was beautiful. But Queen Vashti refused to come at the king's command delivered by the eunuchs. Then the king became very angry, and his wrath burned within him." Now please drop down with me to verse 19, where we read what the king's advisor counseled him to do. "If it pleases the king, let a royal edict be issued by him, and let it be written in the laws of Persia and Media, so that it cannot be repealed, that Vashti may no longer come into the presence of King Ahasuerus. And let the king give her royal position to another who is more worthy than she." Now on to chapter 2, verse 1. "After these things, when the anger of King Ahasuerus had subsided, he remembered Vashti and what she had done and what had been decreed against her. Then the king's attendants who served him said, 'Let beautiful young virgins be sought for the king, Let the king appoint overseers in all the provinces of his kingdom, that they may gather every beautiful young virgin to the citadel of Susa, to the harem, into the custody of Haggai, the king's eunuch, who is in charge of the women, and let their cosmetics be given them. Then let the young lady who pleases the king be queen in place of Vashti. And the matter pleased the king, and he did accordingly.
17: 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Chuck titled today's message, "There She Goes, Miss Persia."
19: God is a specialist in turning the mundane into the meaningful. However, most of our days began rather predictably. We could probably enter into our diary the same three words day after day, no big deal. Days don't begin with divine skywriting. We aren't catapulted into the hours of the morning by some great movement of God where we can sense his presence or audibly hear his voice. However, some days that began rather uneventful lead into things unbelievable, indescribable. In fact, so different and unexpected, they change our whole lives. I heard this past week so many stories that emerged from that vast storm that swept across the Caribbean and on into the southeast section of our country. I heard about a young man who was living in New York, and his plans that day didn't seem that significant. He was to pack for a trip, which we have all done, and that's certainly not very eventful. However, that particular day, he was to fly down to what was later to become the center of the storm. He didn't know it at the time he made his plans. And it wasn't just your basic trip. He was going to meet his bride because they were going to get married within a few days. To his surprise, his bride's parents' home, where they were to meet, was completely destroyed in the meantime. Also, he got on the plane at LaGuardia Airport and wound up in the East River. It was the plane that never got airborne. And while he was not injured, was able to get off, it was, of course, an incredible experience for him, which caused him to be asked to be interviewed on this particular television talk show. He did make the trip, by the way, and in his own words, the limousine was 30 minutes late, which I think was absolutely predictable, knowing limousines as they are. And their plans were to honeymoon in the Virgin Islands, which I'm sure were changed. Now, stop and think about that fellow. He started the day expecting just your basic trip to meet a lovely young woman he was to marry, to be involved in a honeymoon that would be absolutely delightful, only to find all those plans changed. Most of us begin our days with the same song, second verse, and the next day, same song, third verse, and the next same song, fourth verse, kind of mentality, when in fact God moves in and brings about a remarkable series of events we would have never guessed or been able to predict. God not only moves in unusual ways, he also moves, I'm convinced, on uneventful days. I think he is just as involved in the mundane events as he is in the miraculous. I believe his hand is in it all. To quote that great theologian, Howie Stevenson, God moves among the casseroles. I love that line. Just the basic events of life. Let me show you a case in point. Let me illustrate from the scriptures a perfect example of an unknown young woman whose life had nothing to do with the events we're going to spend our time looking at for the next number of minutes. And yet, in God's tapestry, he was weaving together an unknown orphaned young woman into the life of the most powerful man in the Persian Empire. And he began in one of those same song, fourth verse, kind of days, so familiar to a king, and yet life-changing for this young woman. My Bible is open to one of the most least read sections of the Scriptures, the book of Esther. Turn, if you will, to this first chapter as we continue our study of this wonderful woman's life, which, I say again, begins in an uneventful manner. You could almost read it like you're reading a fairy tale to your children or grandchildren. Once upon a time. Or maybe you would expect it to say something like, there once lived a great king in the land of Persia whose life was soon to touch an unknown orphan. While you're looking at this early part of Esther, let's do a quick little review from both Old and New Testament on days that seemed uneventful but became unbelievable. How about the day Christ was born? I'm convinced in my heart there wasn't one citizen in Judea who expected a life-changing event like that. Certainly not in this little town of Bethlehem. And yet, before that day had ended, life, in fact, history was being reshaped. And if you like that one, how about the morning he was raised from the dead? Nobody expected that. Nobody, not even his 12. He had been placed in a grave as a corpse. The grave had been sealed with a Roman seal. A guard had been set on duty 24 hours a day. And yet when they arrived, that morning was the beginning of an unbelievable series of events that still haven't stopped occurring. I'll tell you another one. It's mentioned often in the New Testament, but it hasn't happened yet. It's the day Christ will return. School children will have their lunches packed and they'll be off to school. Traffic will choke the freeways. Merchants will be opening their doors to customers. The stock market will be abuzz with excitement and interest and activity. And suddenly, he will split the sky. And the dead in Christ will be raised first. And there will be that incredible reunion that will leave this planet like it is.

about that morning that the bush began to burn and it wouldn't go out, and that shepherd, 80-year-old shepherd, who was convinced he would never again hear the voice of God, to say nothing of being commissioned to a big task, would be told he was to lead an exodus. How about the morning that on that Judean hillside, when a Jewish teenager was watching his father's sheep, and he finally heard before sundown his father's call, "David, Samuel is here to speak to you." And he learned before dark he would be the next king of Israel. F.B. Meyer has said it so well. "Fit yourself for God's service. Be faithful," he writes. "He will presently appoint thee in some unlikely quarter, in a shepherd's hut or in an artisan's cottage. God has his prepared and appointed instrument. As yet the shaft is hidden in his quiver, in the shadow of his hand, but at the precise moment at which it will tell with the greatest effect, it will be produced and launched on the air. One of these mornings, God will step into your child's life and say, 'This is the day I launch you.'" Some of us need to hear that today, don't we? One of these days, God will step on the earth scene and say, "This is your last day on earth, and we will die. But that day, like all other days, will begin with sort of a yawn, like the story begins, 'Now it took place in the days of Ahasuerus, the same one who reigned from India to Ethiopia over 127 provinces.'" Here in this mundane historical account that would catch no one's attention. In fact, the New International Version says it this way: "This is what happened during the time of Xerxes, another king, another kingdom, another day, another year." If you have a pen in hand, mark something you wouldn't normally mark in the third year of his reign. Verse 3. He is at his royal throne, which is located at the capital of Persia. Some versions of the Bible read Shushan. Ours reads Susa. He was at the capital, which was sort of the Washington, D.C. of the world. He was in the third year of his reign. I want you to put that on the back burner of your mind. I'll come back to it before I'm through and point out the significance of it. It makes sense later on. He gave a banquet. Now, there's nothing new about banquets in nobility. That's common, standard operating procedure. He gave a banquet, however, that was like no other banquet. Observe the size of it. It was for all his princes and attendants, army officers of Persia, so there was military brass as well as nobility, the nobles and the princes of his provinces being in his presence, when he displayed the riches of his royal glory and the splendor of his great majesty for many days. Now look, 180 days. We're talking 6 months of banqueting. Yeah, you should laugh. I mean, this was enough to make Forbes' birthday party look like a stingy potluck. This is 6 months of majesty and glory of the king. There are parades, there's celebration, there's music, there's dancing, there's eating, there's drinking, there's sleeping, there's relaxing, there's celebrating. It is like no other banquet. 180 days of it. When they all heard the praises of the king. By the way, inscriptions have been unearthed in which the king himself refers to himself in these terms, and I quote, "The great king, the king of kings, the king of the lands occupied by many races, the king of this great earth." I mean, he didn't suffer from modesty, let's say that. He invited, however, another group and a larger group to a second banquet on the heels of the first. When

0: those days were completed, we read in verse 5, the same king gave another banquet, and it lasted 7 days. It was for all the people who were present in Susa, the capital, from the greatest to the least in the court of the garden of the king's palace. So now he opens the doors and lets anybody in, from the least to the greatest. And they must have come by the hundreds, maybe by the thousands. Think of that place. 7 days. Whoever wrote this was there. There were hangings of fine white and violet linen held by cords of fine purple linen on silver rings and marble columns. It sounds like an interior designer wrote this, doesn't it? There were couches of gold and silver on a mosaic pavement. There was marble. There was mother of pearl. There were precious stones. It was something to behold. And along with this, there was plenty of drinking. Drinks were served in golden vessels of various kind, and the royal wine was plentiful according to the king's bounty. Hold nothing back. Bring it on. Let them have all they want for 7 days. This went on. The drinking was done according to the law. There was no compulsion, for so the king had given orders to each official of his household that he should do according to the desires of each person. If you wanted to drink, great. If you wanted to drink a lot, great. If you didn't want to drink at all, that's fine. If you wanted to drink a little bit, it's all up to you. It's up to you. There's no compulsion. So there was freedom, there was banqueting, there was revelry, there was beauty. There was incredible display of majesty and power and riches. It was one of those heady kind of look how great we are type of settings. No one-night black tie affair. This was a banquet to be remembered. The queen wasn't there. Apparently, in the king's orders, there would not be the presence of Queen Vashti and her friends. So verse 9 tells us she gave a banquet for the women in the palace which belonged to King Ahasuerus. So in another part of this palace, she held her banquet. On the seventh day, when the heart of the king was merry with wine, the guy was soused. He was drunk. And while he was in this drunken, unrestrained mental state, he makes a command to his wise men that are at least listed here, the 7 eunuchs who served in his presence. And this is what he commanded. They were to bring Queen Vashti before the king, her royal crown, the original says turban, whatever, she was to wear her royal headpiece in order to display her beauty to the people and the princes, for she was beautiful. You can count on this. When Scripture says she's beautiful, it really means it. It isn't trying to show favor toward her because she's a queen. If she was ugly, it would probably say she was ugly. But when it says she's beautiful, it means she was a knockout. And she was to come wearing her royal headdress, and she was to display her beauty for all of his half-drunk friends to see. Now, some Jewish scholars wrestle with what this means. Some suggest it simply meant she was to come unveiled, which would have been scandal enough in a Persian court. Others suggest that she was to come wearing only her crown, which would have been another kind of scandal. She said no. Queen Vashti, verse 12, refused to come at the king's command. Alexander White, a writer of Old Testament and New Testament characters, does a masterful job with the book of Esther, lifting a little section from what he has written. Whatever the royal order that came to her out of the banqueting hall exactly was, the brave queen refused to obey it. Her beauty was her own and her husband's. It was not for open show among hundreds of half-drunk men. I shall leave this part of the unsavory story veiled up in all the restrained and dignified language of the sacred writer. Doesn't that sound like something written in the 19th century? Isn't that beautiful? I won't let my imaginations run wild. Well, not being Alexander White, I did. And I'll tell you what, I admire Vashti. I admire Queen Vashti. Since when does submission mean that the wife is a sexual pawn in the carnal desires of her husband, no matter what they may be? It was never God's design that a wife submit to whatever extreme whims a husband may entertain. To carry out evil desires from his mind is to rob a woman of her dignity and to display her before a public that would have nothing in mind but lust is not submission, it's slavery. And it's still slavery. And it isn't right. And I applaud Vashti for her courageous decision. Marriage does not give a husband the right or the license to fulfill his basest fantasies by using his wife as a thing.
1: 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It operates just as powerfully in the mundane, the messy, and the morally complicated. Chuck Swindoll says there's much more to discover in the pages ahead. 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
7: The good news is, the more like Christ you become, the happier you'll be. The bad news is, the opposite is also true. Today on Turning Point, Dr. David Jeremiah takes a closer look at each of those truths. God's proven recipe for happiness in your earthly life, as well as the guaranteed formula for despair and misery. To introduce the conclusion of his message, How Can I Be Happy? Here's David.
8: And thank you so much for joining us. We are moving through some of the prominent Psalms in the Bible and answering these questions, questions that are at the other end of God, I need some answers. So far, we have discussed who we are and why we're here. We have been looking at self-worth, and this is the second part of a message entitled, How Can I Be Happy? To be happy. This one is based upon Psalm 1, one of the more famous psalms in the Bible, one of the most rich and beautiful and meaningful psalms in all of God's Word. We'll get back to that in just a moment. I hope you will stay with us throughout these moments as we unfold the truth of Psalm 1. Did you know that Turning Point produces a magazine? It produces this magazine every month, and it's sent to those who request it. It's beautifully done, all kinds of beautiful colors and designs. The magazine is to help you and to add value to your life as a Christian. If you're not receiving it, I hope you will let us send it to you by simply asking for it when you send your email to us, when you write to us, when you call us, when you send a letter to us. Simply say, please send me the next issue of Turning Points magazine, and we'll gladly do it. We think you will become very, very faithful in reading this magazine because it will add value and encourage you as you walk with the Lord. We are so excited to be dealing with these important questions. We've been talking about how can we be happy. Here is part two of that lesson based upon the first psalm in the Bible, Psalm 1.
0: Now, if you read the verse carefully, you will notice that the three sets of three are like this. First of all, first set, walk, stand, sit. Do you see that? The second trilogy, counsel, path, seat. And the third, ungodly, sinners, scornful. All of these progressively move away from God. And I want to remind you of something that I think we all know, but maybe no one's ever verbalized before. We always talk about momentum and how important momentum is. It's important in life. But did you know that evil has momentum too? You can get so caught up in evil that it carries you along like you were born along with the wind. And that's what the psalmist is talking about here. He is telling us that you can get involved in evil in such a way that the momentum of influence begins to capture you. That's the first category. And here he talks about these three words, counsel, path, and seat. The counsel of the ungodly. To be ungodly means to live your life minus God. Now, the Bible says the counsel of the ungodly is the beginning place in the downward spiral. So it's a lifestyle, you see. But it starts listening to the counsel, kind of falling into the pattern, and then settling in to the lifestyle. That's the
9: downward pull of influence. Notice the second category, the momentum of involvement. Notice the three words. First you walk, then you stand, and then you sit. Now remember, what is the psalmist saying? Blessed is the man who doesn't get caught up in the gravitational pull of evil in his life. Here's the third issue of momentum. First of all, it's influence. Then it's involvement. And thirdly, there's a momentum of intensity. Notice, he moves from ungodly to sinner to scornful. Now, here's the positive side. The righteous way not only avoids the downward pull of sin, but the righteous way accepts the decisive place of Scripture in life. But his delight, says the psalmist, is in the law of the Lord, and in his law he meditates day and night, and he shall be like a tree planted by the rivers of water that brings forth its fruit in its season. Its leaf also shall not wither, and whatever he does shall prosper. The first thing the psalmist says is that the believer who is headed toward happiness on his way toward God, not away from God, this believer delights in the Word of God. Now, I wasn't sure what that meant, but I want to contrast it for you. Do you know how a lot of Christians read the Bible? They read the Bible to find out how far they can go before they cross the line. Do you understand what I mean? I've talked to people like this. They don't read the Bible to find out what God wants them to do. They read the Bible to find out what God will let them do or what they can do without getting into a whole lot of trouble. Now, the person who delights in the law of God is totally opposite that. Here's what he does. He comes to the Bible, and in his heart, there's this incredible desire that he wants to please God. And so he reads the Bible, and he reads it like he was a detective trying to find little clues about how he can please God with his life. Not trying to find ways that he can get by with the things he wants to do, but he opens the book and his prayer in his heart is, oh God, what I really want to do with my life is I want to please you. I want to bless you, Lord, and I'm going to read your book today, and maybe you could just show me one little thing, one little nugget that I could mine that would help me please you. Did you ever read the Bible like that? Did you ever come to God's Word like that? I want to tell you something. That's how you delight in God's Word. Because I want you to know something, friend. If you come to God with that spirit, you'll find little nuggets everywhere. Because God just loves to show his children how they can please him. Because God's a parent. Are you with me? The most unheard words from children. Is there anything I could do to help you today, Mom? What would you do, Mom, if you heard those words? You would go over and examine to see, is this an imposter? Did this person get in my house by mistake? And kids, you know, if you're going to go home and do that, maybe you could give your parents a little time to kind of get ready and warm up to this, because this could be a little lethal if you drive, you know, just straight out. But if you really knew they meant it, wouldn't it be incredible? Wouldn't it truly be incredible? I mean, if every morning at breakfast, oh no, let me do it today. He did it yesterday, Mom. Well, I know, we can all dream, right? But I want to tell you something. That's what it means when the Scripture says to delight in God's Word. It's to come to the Word of God with your heart motivation being, Lord, how can I please you today? And the Scripture says that when you delight in the Word of God, when your heart delights in the Word of God, now watch carefully, that will translate into this wonderful thing, and that is that your habits will be dictated by the Word of God. Did you know that? When you delight in the Word of God, it will automatically determine that your habits are dictated by the Word of God. Why? Because if you're coming every day and say, Lord, how can I please you? He'll show you, and it'll translate into life. And the psalmist gives us a couple of clues here as to what that will mean. First of all, you will discover that your strength comes from God's Word. The Scripture says he's like a tree planted by the streams of water. Just like a tree is nourished by the constant supplies of water, without which under the blistering sun the tree would surely die, so the life that is rooted in the Word of God will also be established, and it will be strong. When you get your roots down deep into God's Word, it's like the tree sending its roots down deep into the water next to the stream. and it grows strong. Not only will you discover that your strength comes from God's word, but you will discover that your stability comes from God's word. Watch this. A fruit tree that is planted by the banks of the river suggests stability. That's what the whole image is about here in the psalm. The tree is firmly rooted in the soil so that it can resist the storm. There are trees that are standing today, I am told, that were here when this country was discovered. And they have stood strong through the Civil War, through all kinds of stress and struggle in this land. And if you go to the right place, you can see trees that are just as magnificent and just as beautiful as they were in their prime. Why? They've got a tremendous root structure, and they are strong. If you've seen the redwoods, do you ever stand beneath one of those things that you could drive a car through? And just try to imagine something growing out of the ground that big. And did you ever see a tree that was so big that you knew in your heart there's no thunderstorm or lightning storm that is going to ever happen on this earth that's going to touch that tree? I mean, that tree is invincible. And that's the kind of stability God wants his people to have. And he says to us in his precious word that when you put your roots down deep into God's word, you will become a person of great stability. Notice, keep reading. Not only will you find your strength from God's word and your stability from God's word, but here's one I love. You will find that your spontaneity comes from God's word. There's a little phrase here. It says, its leaf also shall not wither. Now think with me about that for just a moment. The leaf, now watch carefully, the leaf is the outward testimony of the tree. Isn't that true? The leaf is the outward testimony of the tree. The leaf tells you this is this sort of tree. And for the Christian, his testimony, his relationship with God, the scripture says when the roots are down deep into the word of God, the testimony of the Christian will not wither. It will be a vibrant, beautiful testimony of who God is. Someone has written that all God's trees in the Christian sense are evergreens. They're evergreen. They're always green. They're beautiful testimonies to the stability and strength of the being. And they don't wither. When the sun comes out and when the storms come, that tree stays strong. There's much talk these days about the testimony of the believer. How our values have changed. How our conduct has changed. You hear it everywhere you go. But the leaf does not wither. Listen to me. The leaf does not wither if it's rightly connected. Do you understand what I'm saying? You tell me, oh, here's this guy. I thought he was a great Christian. Man, he withered. He withered under the pressure of temptation, under the pressure of sexuality, under the pressure of finances or whatever. He withered. I can tell you something about him. If he withered, he wasn't rightly connected. Because the leaf is the outward testimony of the life that's in the person. And if you are rightly connected, what does that mean? Your roots go down deep into the Word of God. You're drawing energy from your time with God. You will not wither. That's the testimony of God's Word. So let me tell you something. If you withered, it wasn't the withering that was the important thing. It was the unconnecting back here someplace that caused it to happen. Some of you are withering right now. Nobody knows it but you. But you know it. And you know you're withering because back yonder someplace, you disconnected. And now all of a sudden, the elements are beating against you and there's no source of life to keep you strong and green. The spontaneity of your life comes from the Word of God. I read something that a secular humanist wrote. Don't read too much of them, but this guy's pretty famous. His name is Maslow. You've read of him, I'm sure, if you've had psychology. He wrote these words. Listen to this. He said, what man needs but does not have, he seeks for unceasingly and becomes dangerously ready to jump at any hope, good or bad. The cure for this disease is obvious. We need a validated, usable system of human values that we can believe in and devote ourselves to because we know they are true. I thought to myself, where have you been? The Bible's been around here a long time. That's the system of believable human values that are true. And the secular humanists don't even know it exists. But people who sink their roots down deep into this book will find strength and stability and spontaneity. And yes, there's one last thing. They will also find success. Look, it brings forth its fruit in its season, and whatever he does shall prosper. You want to be prosperous and successful? The Word of God says this is how you do it. Get your spiritual roots down deep into the Word of God. You say, does that mean that if I become a practicing, studying Christian, that I'll become wealthy? No, I'm not into that. Neither is the Bible. We define success so strangely, don't we? Someone has said that prosperity and success for the believer is like a zero. It is a zero until you put a one in front of it. Then it becomes a 10. If you put another zero, it becomes 100, it becomes 1,000. But the zero is a zero until there is a one. And true believers understand that prosperity is not prosperity unless the one is at the front of it. And when you put the one at the front of it, God himself, and then you begin to add the ciphers, then it means something. But until the one is there, there isn't any meaning to success at all. Isn't that true? So the Bible says that whatever success we have, whatever God gives us, he's going to make it prosper because he's going to be the one who's at the front of it. And when we put the zero next to it, now we got something, right? Now we got something. And whatever a man does, he says, will prosper. Well, I didn't leave much time to talk about the ungodly because it didn't take much time to talk about them. In fact, the psalmist probably could have stopped at the end of this section with the first verse and the first words of verse 4. Because verse 4, he says, the ungodly are not so. Read that out loud with me. The ungodly are not so. Not so what? Not so like all this stuff we just been talking about, right? The ungodly are not the people who put their roots down deep into the Word of God. They are not strong. They are not stable. They don't have spontaneity to their lives. They're caught up in the vortex of evil that drags them down through their influence and involvement and intensity. The ungodly are not so. Take everything we talked about that's good about the righteous man and negate it, and you've got the ungodly man. That's what he's saying. But then he adds three things that we should not forget, and I can just touch on them quickly. First of all, he says the ungodly cannot stand in the time of difficulty. And he uses an incredible illustration. He says they're like the chaff which the wind drives away. Now, I don't want to pretend that I'm a farmer and that I've had a lot of experience in the farm, because I haven't, but I used to live with my uncle during the summers when I was growing up, and I did a little farm work, enough to know that I wouldn't cut out to be a farmer. One of the things I used to do, and I did kind of like this, is we used to bale hay every summer, and I was with the crew that would go out in the field, and we used square bales. We weren't into those round things, which you can't stack, but we used the square bales, and we grabbed the bale hook, and we'd pitch that thing up with our knee and kick it up on the wagon. And as I got a little bit older, I got to be the wagon man. I'd got up on the wagon, and I stacked the bales. But I thought after a while that that wasn't near as much fun as being down there. You know why? When you throw that hay up on the wagon, all the chaff, all the little pieces of hay end up on the wagon floor. And you're up there, you don't have any shirt on, and it's hot and you're sweating. I know that's indelicate, but it's true. What somebody told me the other day, that men sweat, women glow. I don't know what that's all about. I mean, that's what I heard. But I was glowing, if you understand. I was up on the wagon, you know, I was sweating or glowing, however you want to talk about it. And then the wind starts to blow. Or you go over a hill and you get into the wind draft, and all of a sudden all that chaff starts to swirl in the air and you get it all over your skin. Ooh, and it itches like crazy. Are you itching yet? Anybody itching? All right. Do you know what chaff is good for? It's good for one thing, to make you itch. That's all it's good for. It's worthless. You can't collect it. You can't capture it. You can't use it. And the Bible says that the ungodly, who has disconnected himself from God, he is like the chaff which the wind blows away. Now watch this. Get these two pictures in your mind, class. The tree planted by the river. The chaff which the wind blows away. Isn't God an incredible artist? Is there any picture you've ever seen that more graphically describes the difference in lifestyle between a person who's firmly rooted in the Word of God and a person who's captured with the fantasies of the day and just floats around on any wind that happens to blow? He can't stand in the time of trouble because there's no stability. But notice the scripture also says he can't stand in the day of judgment. And I read that with such great interest because this is what it means. It means that when the believer comes before the Lord in judgment, he stands there, not proud, not arrogant, but looking into the face of his Lord because he knows it's okay. God has cared for it. The sin problem is done. He is accepted in the Beloved, and he stands there with a sense of confidence. He has confidence in the day of judgment. But when it says here in the Psalm that you cannot stand in the day of judgment, this is what the Hebrew means. It means that when you stand before God in that day and you've had ungodly patterns in your life, and this is what you've been an ungodly person, you stand there with your head bowed like this because you can't stand in the presence of God and look at Him. You can't lift up your head. That's really what it means. You cannot lift up your head in the presence of God. Aren't you glad that our God is the lifter of the head? He is the lifter of the head. Before Christ came into my life, I stood with my head bowed in front of God, but God lifted my head up and He gave me confidence. But the ungodly cannot stand in the day of judgment, nor can he stand in the congregation of the righteous, says the psalmist. That's really repeating in a new way what he's already said, but it's saying much more than that. Will you listen to it carefully? It says he can't be standing in the congregation of the righteous. The psalmist means that while wicked men today live in a world in which there are still many righteous people, and God calls these righteous ones the salt of the earth, listen to me, God is not going to allow both classes of people to be together forever. Did you know that? Here in this psalm, he talks about the righteous and the ungodly, and they're together in the same world, but that's not the way it's going to be. And I don't know if you've ever thought about that, if you are a person who's never known God or don't trust Christ as your Savior, but what that means is there's someday going to be this great separation, and the ungodly are going to be separated forever from any righteous influence in their life. And friends, what that means is that throughout eternity, you will live with those who are also wicked and more wicked than you are, never seeing a righteous person, never hearing a righteous word, never witnessing a righteous act forever and ever and ever. I don't have to describe hell. If there were no more to it than that, that would be enough. The destiny of the ungodly, not a pretty picture. In fact, the psalmist puts the period to his writing in the last verse when he says, "The Lord knows the way of the righteous, but the way of the ungodly shall perish." Charles Haddon Spurgeon, the great English preacher, wrote once these words. He said, "The righteous man carves his name upon the rock. The wicked man writes his remembrance in the wind. The righteous man plows furrows of earth and sows and has a harvest here which shall never be fully reaped until he enters eternity." Now watch this carefully. "But as for the wicked man, he plows the sea. And though there may seem to be a shining trail behind his keel, the waves pass over it, and the place that knew him shall know him no more forever." How many of you have ever been water skiing and you've either been in the boat or on the skis and you've looked behind you and there's this beautiful trail behind your skis, and if you like to jump the wake, you're maybe in another ski boat and you're jumping over the wake behind the other skier, but you look behind you and you've left a trail, you've plowed a furrow, but come back 20 minutes later and try to find it. It's gone. And Spurgeon said that's what it's like to live a life minus God. It's to plow a furrow in the sea. It looks good for a moment, but it doesn't last, and you can never find it again. Two ways and two destinies, and happiness is at the end of one road. Blessed, incredible are the blessednesses of the righteous man. Happy is the man that trusts in his God.
8: Amen, amen. What a good place to end our discussion from Psalm 1. Tomorrow, we're going to go to another famous psalm, Psalm 19, and answer this question. How can one book change my life? How can one book change my life? Psalm 19. Do you ever wish that you could have a book like that? A book that you could read, and by reading it, it would change your life? Well, if you have a copy of the Scriptures, you already have your book. You just have to develop the hunger for it and the desire for it and begin to read it and ask God to use its truth to change your life. We'll talk about that tomorrow as we come to the Friday edition of Turning Point. 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
1: And if that thing that you need prayer over is something related to fear or anxiety, this hour is just for you. Pastor Tom Pennington is in from the program The Word Unleashed that you can hear weeknights at 10:30 on KCBI. And Pastor Tom, we would love for you to pray over folks who are struggling with fear and anxiety.
2: Well, let's pray together. Our Father, we are so grateful that you are our Father, that you hear us when we call. And Lord, today I pray for those who may be struggling with difficulties and troubles in life, who are anxious over those things. Lord, I pray that you would lift their eyes from their circumstances and their troubles and raise their eyes to you. Father, may they remember who you are and all those truths about you that have been their rock in the past. And I pray that those great truths about you today would encourage and comfort them, that you are perfectly wise and that you are loving and good and that you are all-powerful and in control of whatever circumstances they face today. Lord, I pray that those truths about you would enable them to enjoy the peace that you've promised even as they face the circumstances of life. We pray this in Jesus' name. Amen.

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1: 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And Pastor Tom, there are people who have things in their personal life that are causing a lot of anxiety, or you just turn on the news for 5 minutes and there's a lot there that can make you afraid. So what can you do to keep fear and anxiety from creeping into your thoughts?
2: Well, that's a great question. And you know, it's so important to go to the scripture, because that's where the Lord gives us that peace and that sense of calm. And I think he's given us a great passage. You know, Philippians chapter 4 talks about how to remain spiritually stable in the midst of the difficulties of life. And one of the key things that Paul stresses there is a verse that's familiar to many of us: be anxious for nothing, but instead, with prayer and supplication, with thanksgiving, let your requests be made known to God. And the peace of God, which surpasses all comprehension, will guard your hearts and minds in Christ Jesus. That's really the key. It's instead of taking those concerns and worrying about them, being anxious over them, it's taking them to Lord. And I love that Paul says you do two things. It's not just one. There's thanksgiving. So you take those issues of life that are troubling you and you give thanks to God for everything that you can in those circumstances. And then what remains, the anxiety, you turn into prayer and you just address the Lord and say, Lord, keep me from living in fear about these things, and comfort my heart, and let your peace guard my heart and mind. And so I think it's important for both to be true. In fact, my father-in-law used to encourage me to take my worry list, my anxious list, make a list, write worry at the top of it, write everything that troubles you, and then cross out worry list and write thanksgiving and prayer list, and literally turn those worries into thanksgiving and prayer and address them to the Lord. And Christ has promised he will guard our hearts and minds when we do that.
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0: So glad you're here for a very special day. It's the KCBI 50th anniversary day of prayer. And if there's something that you need prayer for, please let us know. 855-929-9290.
1: 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He is talking about a subject that so many people deal with. I know it's something that I've struggled with at times, and that is fear and anxiety. And coming up, he's going to talk about what the Bible has to say with how to deal with that.

0: Welcome to a very special KCBI 50th anniversary day of prayer. I tell you what, if you are dealing with something that's been weighing on your heart for a long time, today you are invited to call and talk to either a volunteer or staff member who will pray with you. 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

0: Isn't it good to know that you don't have to go through this life alone? 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
1: There's a lot of things going on in this world that can make you anxious and fearful. And boy, I think now more than ever. So Pastor Tom Pennington, who is with The Word Unleashed, which you can hear weeknights at 10:30 on KCBI, he is our special guest this hour. And he's going to tell you what the Bible has to say about overcoming fear and anxiety. That's coming up in just a few minutes.

0: So glad you're here for the KCBI 50th anniversary day of prayer. We're Karen and Jeremy, and you know, there's a lot of things in this life that will bombard your heart and mind and cause you trouble and cause you anxiety. And so today you can have prayer one-on-one with the staff and with volunteers. All you have to do is call this number. It is 855-929-9290.
1: Is there something in your life that is causing you fear or anxiety? 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
0: Mm-hmm. For me, it's often driving or riding in a car when somebody else is driving and I don't have control.
1: For each person, it may be something different. And if you say, I'm really dealing with anxiety for X, Y, or Z, I think today's guest is going to help. Pastor Tom Pennington is in from The Word Unleashed. You can hear his program weeknights at 10:30. And Pastor Tom, talk to us a little bit about what do we do if fear and anxiety is set in, and how do we get that out of our lives?
2: Well, you know, I think if you're struggling with anxiety, you have to start by understanding what it is. Anxiety is simply the distress of mind that you feel because of fear, fear of what has happened, what might happen. And so you have to start really then by identifying what's the cause of that fear. Ask yourself, what is leading me to fear that's creating this anxiety in me? And then I think the most important lesson I've ever learned, and my wife and I have been through the last 4 years, struggle with breast cancer for her. I almost died of a heart attack.
1: Wow.
2: And dealing with those issues of life, the most important lesson that I've ever learned, I learned from Dr. Martin Lloyd-Jones, who said this, stop listening to yourself and start talking to yourself. I think that's the most important lesson you can learn. Stop listening to where your mind wants to take you with that anxiety and start preaching the truth to yourself. Couple of passages that I love. I love Psalm 4:8, where David is in the middle of anxiety because Saul's chasing him, wants to kill him. Mm-hmm. And he says, in peace, I will both lie down and sleep. For you alone, O Lord, make me to dwell in safety. It's reminding ourselves that we are safe, that we don't have to fear whatever it is that we're fearing. I think another wonderful passage for me is Psalm 9:10. Which talks about the times of trouble in verse 9. And then in verse 10 says, those who know your name will put their trust in you. If we really understand who God is, then it gives us that trust that whatever's happening around us, we can have confidence in him. So rehearse what you know about God. I find the three most helpful things to rehearse about God in the midst of anxiety are God's wisdom, that what he's doing right now is perfectly wise in my life. His goodness, that it's not only wise, but it's good. And in addition, that he's all powerful, that there is no circumstance in my life beyond his control. There's not a stray molecule in the universe, and there's not a stray event in my life.
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1: There will be special guests throughout the day talking about different topics every hour. 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They don't want to have anything to do with me. A lot of families are dealing with estrangement. 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He is coming up. He's going to be talking about parenting, grandparenting, and estrangement starting at 11 a.m.

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0: Matt Esteli on KCBI. It's our day of prayer. Welcome in. Hi, I'm Donna Cruz. All throughout the day, we have our prayer lines open for you. And if you want to call to be prayed over, the number's 888-408-9290. This hour, special guest with us is John Fuller with Focus on the Family, and he's going to lead us in discussion on parenting, whether it's parenting an estranged son or daughter, grandparent parenting, or just how different regular parenting is than it's ever been before. John, welcome. Thank you for being here with us. Would you open us up in prayer?
1: Yeah. Father God, you are indeed Abba Father. You're a loving, creative, creator, Father. We thank you for all the promises in Romans 8 that we're adopted into sonship, that your spirit seals that adoption, that we have new identities in Christ, that there's freedom and grace, that there's a permanence in that bond that you've offered to us. You're the sovereign God, and you've said, we are yours when we trust in Jesus. I thank you that nothing can separate us from the love of Christ. And I pray, Father, for those parents who have kids who are maybe wandering, or who have perhaps cut them out of life, or perhaps they've just done a hard turn, and there might be an addiction. There might be some core convictions that are, frankly, seem to be unbridgeable. There might be great pain. There might be wounds that haven't been addressed. Lord, this requires great wisdom and patience and care and some boundary setting. It requires you to step in and work on our children's lives. So for the parents who have kids who are struggling, I pray peace. I pray for the peace that passes understanding. I pray for trust in your good, unwavering heart for those children who are first and foremost your children. And I pray that we'd be able to be surrounded by people who will pour into our lives. Father, for those who might be listening and they're feeling like, yeah, I don't get along with my parents, and there's a good reason for that, I pray that you'd speak. I pray that today would be a day when that child can say, all right, I'm going to take the first step because my parent can't. I'm going to reach out and try to repair the relationship because my parent can't. Give courage, give strength, give opportunity, I pray. And in these family relationships that are difficult, give us a sense of hope in Jesus, a sense in your hand, and a great sense of your love, which is abounding and forever. And I pray it in Jesus' name. Amen.

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0: their day. It's KCBI's Day of Prayer. I'm Jonna Cruz. We're here with John Fuller of Focus on the Family, talking about all different aspects of parenting. I think one of the really hard things to sometimes get our heads wrapped around is that phrase, let go and let God, because it kind of has to apply to all areas of our lives. But how do we apply that, especially to our grown children? All across the country, there are parents sharing stories about paying the rent and their housing costs for their grown children. Also, moms and dads who are accompanying their grown children to job interviews. And there seems to be a lot of worry. So at what point should parents start letting go?
1: Long before that. We have six children. They're all adults. And the goal wasn't quite as clear as I'm going to put it here, but the goal was to prepare them to be independent, to be able to leave the nest and function. Now, a couple of caveats. You want to launch your children well, and you want to let them stub their toe a little bit a few times while they're still in the home. But you don't want to enable them. I heard Dave Ramsey say the other day that something like 25% of parents are paying their adult kids' housing bills. And as he said, that's not empowerment, that's enablement, and that's creating ongoing dependencies. I think it has to happen when our children are about 11 or 12 or 13, when we start saying, hey, Tag, you're it. You make this decision. Hey, Tag, you have to decide how this is going to work for you. You're the one that in just a few years will be wanting total independence as you get a driver's license and hang out on your own. And then when you're an adult, you're going to have to own the outcome. If you're a parent and you haven't let go yet, perhaps enabling your child, I can't believe that I would join one of my adult kids for a job interview. But if you're doing that, let go. Just let go. You're the steward, not the manager. You're not responsible for outcomes. You're called to prepare the way and then to release. And that's hard.

0: But ultimately, whose child is this? It's the Lord's.
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0: It's KCBI's Day of Prayer, and with us to talk about family relationships this hour is John Fuller from Focus on the Family. John, I'm sure this happened back in the 40s, 50s, 60s, 70s, but it seems that in the last 30 or 40 years, there are so many parents now facing this fear that they're going to have an estranged relationship with one of their children. And that seems to be one of the main reasons that parents end up providing for their children well into adulthood, to kind of keep the peace with their own children and keep up with other parents who are doing the same thing.
1: Yeah. Yeah. We dealt with that all the time, Donna. Hey, how come everybody else gets a phone? I said, because you have to have a job and be able to afford a phone plan. I'm not doing that for you. We have six kids. I can't afford to do that. So when you have a job and you have income and you can afford a phone, then you can get a phone. Well, but what if I have to call you? Well, borrow somebody else's phone. You just told me everybody has a phone. So you just have to have a little bit of fun with this and realize that you're responsible for you and you're responsible for your children while they're under your care. You're not responsible to other people. And so we have to just let go of some of that performative stuff that is going on in the culture. Quit comparing yourself. Ask yourself, what's best for my child? What's best for my child is to not give them everything they need, but to empower them to think critically. My job is to help them learn the toughness of life by some bumps and bruises. And hopefully you do that by the time they're 15 or 16. If they're 18, 19, 20, it's time for them just to be out there and to float in the currents and to let life kind of teach its lessons, even if it's harsh. I'm not saying don't love your kids, and I'm a softie. I send my kids money every now and then for a treat or a meal, but you don't want them on the dole. That doesn't enable them. That actually is going to foster resentment, I think, between your kids and you, because you're not helping them learn, you're just covering for them.
0: 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Next, we'll be talking about what it's like to parent a child who has come back to live at home as an adult.
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1: You know, in my car, I listen to the great music provided by our Christian stations. I normally listen to another Christian station. I got in my car today, and you guys were on the radio. I don't recall that I've changed the station. I just thought that it was an opportunity, maybe divine intervention. I love what you're doing on the air. May God bless you, and you guys keep doing the great work you're doing, and I appreciate it.

0: that high. Encouraging music and words of hope on KCBI. I'm Donna Cruz, joined by John Fuller from Focus on the Family for our day of prayer. And we've been talking about families, mom and dad and child relationships, and we'll talk about grandparent relationships coming up in just a few minutes. But John, this is a place a lot of families are increasingly finding themselves in, and nobody ever expects it. When you wind up parenting your adult child under your roof because they have had to move back home, they're not a little kid where they need this, you know, constant guidance and nurturing, but yet they're an adult who has had circumstances where they can't take care of themselves. It's such a weird place to be.
1: It is. And I want to just be careful because I probably sound like some harsh old time guy. And I am to some degree, because our culture is floating into this weird thing of, well, I don't want to work, so I'm not going to work. And people are doing this, and it's a little insane. There is a soft spot on my heart for children who are struggling. This is a hard economy right now. If you're in your 20s and 30s, Your housing bill is disproportionate to anything I experienced. I didn't have any money when I was first in the workplace, and rent took up about half my paycheck, but I was still able to make it. So when kids run into troubles, I think it's our job as parents to say home is a safe place, but the boundaries are really important. You don't parent your adult kids. You are a parent, but you do not parent them. So I think boundaries are part of that. And in our own home, we had kids bounce back. And it was for a variety of reasons. And it was always, hey, you got 90 days to find something. And then I want to have you start paying rent on a cash basis every week, just to establish the fact that you're not freeloading, and to help understand that your goal is not to live here. Your goal is to stay here temporarily and then move on. So house rules. And then the hardest thing in the world for parents is to say nothing. That room it looks like a tornado hit it, and it's in my house, but my house rules don't include your room has to be spotless. It just, my house rules are you can't eat in your bedroom. You can't leave food around. And if we need to have an exterminator come in for the bugs, you're paying for it. So simple little understandings like that. I actually have a rental form that I used for all of my kids when they came back, saying, you know, terms 90 days free. After that, it's rent. This is the rent. You get a key. You're responsible for this. Food is included, but you have to clean up after yourself. You have access to the kitchen. You got fridge space. We don't pay for gas. Park on the street, not in my driveway because your car leaks oil. All sorts of little things like that that sound like, so trivial. But altogether, it adds up and it says, you're an adult and I'm going to treat you like an adult. The establishment of understandings, black and white rules, roles and responsibilities before the child moves back in is really helpful. Sometimes that's not possible. Maybe the car got totaled, or they lost their housing situation or something. If you're going to err on the side of anything, err on the side of grace, but not to the point of fostering a sense of entitlement that, oh, it's good here. I'm going to stay here.

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1: CC Winans, Believe For It on KCBI. I'm Donna Cruz with John Fuller this hour during our day of prayer, talking about all the different aspects of parenting. And John, this happens for all kinds of different reasons when a relationship becomes fractured. Either they go off to college, they leave the church, maybe, you know, described as a prodigal, or there are circumstances where that relationship is just broken. How can you even start the reconciliation process?
2: I've gone through a little bit of that with, in particular, one of my adult kids, where I've had to just respect his wishes. He's pretty quiet. He doesn't reach out a whole lot. We don't talk a lot. I enjoy times, and I pursue relationship with him, but I've got to let him kind of set the pace for how we meet, how often we meet, when we talk. If there's total estrangement first, that's a really, really hard place. And there's probably some bitterness there. There could be a total change in values and even lifestyle. I was just talking to a person yesterday who said that their child has changed genders, changed their name, and has said, "I don't ever want to talk to you again." Oh, what heartache that is. And our parental love wants to reach out and do something, but unless a heart is open, there's nothing you can do. And so that scriptural admonition, insofar as it is up to you, be at peace with all men. I think what you have to do is clearly and consistently communicate love, but not overdo it. You have to recognize that we've all made mistakes, and this isn't necessarily all on you. I think a lot of parents think, "What did I do wrong?" Well, you did some things wrong. We all do. But you probably didn't do anything so bad that it's causing this estrangement. So recognize that we make mistakes. It's probably not all you. There's probably something else going on. And don't try and guilt or force or, you know, say it's all or nothing. Just be the persistent person who expresses love and says, "If you want to reopen this relationship, that would thrill me. I'll be here. Because you know I love you," and just leave it at that. I immediately go to what is probably my favorite parable, Luke 15, the parable of what I call the forgiving father. It's the prodigal son, but it's the forgiving father who's looking over the horizon. His heart is for his child. And when that child comes back, just expecting, "Maybe I can even work at my dad's place," the lavish love that this father pours out on this child, this unconditional grace-filled love, that needs to be in our hearts this whole time. Not, "You hurt me, and so I'm not going to do this or that." We have to recognize that we're different. We have to seek out peace, and we have to demonstrate grace and love at all times, and then pray. We pray, pray, pray. It's a very troubling thing to be at odds with a child.
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1: It's KCBI's day of prayer. Welcome in. Throughout the day, we'll have community leaders, we'll have Bible teachers, and with us now is John Fuller of Focus on the Family, and we've been talking about family relationships. John, something that is happening all over our country, more than 3 million American families are now raising their grandchildren. And it's difficult because the mindset is, I was an empty nester and now I've got not only kids all over again, I don't know new math. I don't want to know new math. I don't know how to navigate this culture. It's not just opening your home to little ones that need you. A lot of it is about having your eyes open to how different it is to raise kids now.
2: Yeah. I remember not too long ago, we had a radio guest here at Focus on the Family say, don't ever tell your child, when I was your age, this is what it was like, because none of us as adults were teenagers or preteens in this environment with the power of the phone and social media and all the fractures and contentions in the culture. I think when it comes to grandparenting, the big question is going to be, what's the important thing here? And the important thing, the irreplaceable thing, is your relationship with your child and that grandchild. And I know lots of folks who are in the situation where the child is addicted, and so the grandchild is vulnerable. All I can encourage you to do is ask the Lord, so what am I supposed to do? Because you don't want that child in a system. The truth is, the biological family is the best place for that grandchild. And if you're it, then this is a season to selflessly give, to go counter to all the friends who have the RVs or do the golf trips or the trips to Europe and or who have all the free time. This is the time for you to pour into the family because you're it. It's hard, and there's a dying to self. I just candidly, I'm going through a little bit of that myself. I have a lot of people my age that I know who are retired. They take trips. They do things. I am in my mid-60s, and I have a special needs young man living with us for the foreseeable future, maybe for the rest of my life. I don't know. And I've really had to come to terms with, what were my expectations? What does the scripture say? And what does God call me to do? And it's very clear that God has called me to parent my child. For anybody who is in that demographic of taking care of grandkids, either helping parents raise the child, or maybe you are the primary caregiver. This is a short life, right? When we move on to heaven, there'll be all sorts of time to relax, enjoy things, travel. I think anything that's good here is going to be on steroids in heaven. And so I've gotten to the point of saying, well, I'm going to do this as long as I can because I'm called to do this. And I encourage people to pray, seek out godly counsel, and then if it's clear there's nobody else, then it's pretty clear it's you. And that's a hard thing. And maybe it's not you by yourself. There are supports out there. There's community. There are churches. Maybe there's friends or family members who can step in. I don't have grandkids yet, but my heart is going to be for them in every way I can to fill in the gaps, to help out, and to influence for the Lord, to be that godly influence that they so desperately need. And frankly, from a biblical standpoint, they should have and deserve.
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1: KCBI's Day of Prayer. Welcome in. I'm Donna Cruz, joined by John Fuller this hour as we talk about all kinds of different issues that have to do with parenting. John, people say this is one of their sweetest seasons in life when they become a grandparent. But what happens when grandma and grandpa kind of step in a little bit too hard? How do you have that conversation as a parent, and how do you receive it as a grandparent?
2: Yeah, you should know this before you get into into the relationship too deep, right? I mean, if there's a new grandchild, at some point, long before they're entrusted to your care, you should have the conversation like, well, what do you need from us? And here's what we'd like to do. How do you feel about that? You're going to have to defer to your children. Now, if your children do as some do, and that is, if they say, you can't even hold my child for the first 6 months, you have to bite your lip and go with that. I have a colleague, and she is so sweet. She's got a son and his wife and a baby living with them. And for the first several months, my colleague could not even hang out with her grandchild. That's really, really hard. But we have to respect our kids. And they may have different views and different values and different parenting approaches. Just remember the first time your parents said something to you. I'm talking to the grandparents now. Remember the first time your parents said something to you about raising your children. You've got to just set boundaries and respect your kids and take care of your grandkids to the extent you can. If you're the parent caught in the middle, you've got to be able to softly but firmly draw a line and say, you had your chance to parent, and I got a chance to parent now. And so the script might look something like that, where you just broach the subject and say, I know you mean well, but here's what I'm thinking, and this is what we're feeling, and so I'm going to just have to ask you to back off a bit. Boundary setting, which leads to healthy relationships, it's part of being direct and clear. Loving doesn't just absorb. Loving sets expectations. And I think for grandparents, we want to keep all lines open. As the oldest person in the room, it's on me to both respect my kids and then love my grandkids in a way that honors my kids in their parenting journey, doesn't manipulate, doesn't transgress, doesn't cause offense.
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0: You are here for a very special day and a very special time. Hi, I'm Donna Cruz, and it's KCBI's 50th anniversary day of prayer. We have community leaders and the best Bible teachers in our country here with us. This hour, we'll be spending time with Chuck Swindoll as we talk about forgiveness. Good morning. Would you open us up in prayer?
1: Our Heavenly Father, how grateful we are for the changing of lives. It's hard to believe that it's been 50 years since we have been broadcasting the great news of Jesus Christ and the message of the gospel. 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Over the years, touching lives, reaching out to those who are lost, who are lonely, who are broken, who are in great need. And just by the turning of a dial, there's a connection that is deep and meaningful. Thank you for the memory. 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For the glory of the Savior, Jesus Christ, I ask this. Amen.
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Hi, I'm Donna Cruz. It's our 50th anniversary day of prayer, and all throughout the day, we have some very special guests with us to pray with us, to talk about some really difficult topics, too. And one of them, we have Chuck Swindoll here with us to talk about this afternoon.

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1: God just speaks through the music at just the right time. My mom had gone through heart surgery and things got difficult in the midst of the surgery, so it took longer than it should have. But music, of course, gave me the strength to make it through that and all throughout the time that I've been with her for the recovery. Thank y'all for your prayers. Thank you for the blessing that you all are

0: It's KCBI's Day of Prayer. Thank you for getting involved and for calling in to your prayer request. We are here to pray for you right now at 855-929-9290. That's 855-929-9290. And June Hunt is here with us, host of Hope in the Night, here at 11 p.m. on KCBI. June, thank you so much for being here. And we're talking about grief and loss and illness this hour. And speaking of grief, grieving those who are not here, but also grieving for those who are not yet walking with the Lord. How do we pray for somebody who is not yet walking with the Lord?
1: I pray specifically that God would put into that person's life, and this is applicable to me. There is a relative that I love, and she has not yet yielded her will to the will of the Lord to receive Jesus as her personal Lord and Savior. So I keep praying that God would put the right person into her life, and so that could be a part of the solution, but also that God would literally impress upon that loved one. Now, God does not force people to change. Mm-hmm. So we can't, it's not God's fault if a person doesn't change. He's willing to change anyone at any time in any way. But the point is knowing that it could be through grief that that person would come to the Lord. In the-

KCBI's Day of Prayer. Call now for prayer. 855-929-9290.

There's power in prayer. It's KCBI's Day of Prayer on this National Day of Prayer. It's KCBI's 50th anniversary Day of Prayer here for you right now to pray for you. 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

0: This is KCBI's Day of Prayer, 50th anniversary Day of Prayer on the National Day of Prayer. Hi, I'm Dave Moore, and your prayer request at 855-929-9290. That's 855-929-9290. How can we pray for you? There's a room of volunteers praying for you right now. When you call 855-929-9290, we're here to pray for you. And we're praying this hour about grief and loss and illness. And June Hunt from Hope in the Night is here with us. You hear June weeknights from at 11 p.m. here on KCBI. And June, what about illness? So many people, I was answering calls earlier today. So many were calling in when it comes to illness. How do we pray for somebody who is struggling with illness right now?
1: One thing that we know is God knows everything. We do not know the end of life. We don't have that foreknowledge that only God has. But we do know that the Bible does say in Psalm 139, all the days ordained for us were written in His book before one of them came to be. So God knows my last day, your last day, every person's last day. I remember, to be candid, I was diagnosed with cancer. Breast cancer. And I ended up having two kinds, one on one side, one on the other side. And I thought, I remember sitting on the table and I'm thinking, oh, God knows my last day. I'm thinking, is my time long or short? I knew it would be one or the other. And I trusted God with that. So what I decided I would pray is, Lord, you know if my time is long or short. There's a passage in Philippians 1:20. It's like whether our time is long or short, may Christ be exalted in our body. So the way I saw it was, I need to pray that whether my time was long or short, whatever it was, I would live in a way to hopefully draw people to Christ.
2: I love that I can find truth.
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That's not a question. That is a statement. How great is our God? Hi, how are you? I'm Dave Moore on this National Day of Prayer and KCBI's 50th Anniversary Day of Prayer. And well, how can we pray for you? 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

0: 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Hi, I'm Dave Moore, and thank you so much for joining us on this day of prayer, on the National Day of Prayer, but KCBI's 50th anniversary Day of Prayer. 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That number again, phone lines are open, 855-929-9290. I am honored to be joined in studio with Dr. Robert Jeffress, Senior Pastor of First Baptist Dallas, and of course from Pathway to Victory as well. And Dr. Jeffress, there's a lot happening in this world. The culture's mixed up, and how do we pray?
1: Well, I think we have to understand the greatest need culture has is to come to faith in Jesus Christ. The only way we're going to transform the world, the only way we're going to transform America is by transforming the hearts of Americans. And that's what the gospel of Jesus Christ can do and will do. And I think as we pray for the culture, what we're really praying for is for people. You know, John 3:16 says, "For God so loved the world, he so loved people, that he sent his only begotten Son, that whosoever believes in him will have eternal life." And that should be our real prayer for people.

0: 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I'm Dave Moore, joined in studio with Dr. Robert Jeffress. And Dr. Jeffress, how can we pray for believers to be able to share their faith in a bold way, to not be, because some might be a little shy when it comes to sharing their faith?
1: I think the key is to remember what Jesus said, don't fear man who can only kill the body, but fear God who is able to destroy both the body and the spirit. There's nothing that anybody can do to us that's outside God's will, ultimate will for our life. And I think we find courage in that. And I think for all of us, it comes down to a question. Am I trying to please man or am I trying to please God? And when we're speaking, we need to speak in such a way that pleases God. And if we can give up that desire to be men pleasers, I think we can go a long way in having the courage to share God's truth, regardless of the consequences.
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KCBI's Day of Prayer on this National Day of Prayer. It's the 50th anniversary of KCBI, technically the 17th, but we're wrapping it all up together. But how can we pray for you? 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

0: KCBI's Day of Prayer. It's our 50th anniversary on this National Day of Prayer. And how can we pray for you? 855-929-9290. 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And I'm joined in studio with Dr. Robert Jeffress, senior pastor of First Baptist Dallas, of course, from Pathway to Victory. Maybe you listen to him on KCBI or you watch him on TV. But Dr. Jeffress, praise be to God here, 50 years of ministry. God using KCBI to reach people now for 50 years.
1: You know, I remember very well when KCBI was started at the First Baptist Church of Dallas. Mm-hmm. I was a college student at the time, and I believe it was a 1,000-watt station. It bounced its signal from the church to the bank down the street, and on a rainy day, the signal couldn't even make it to the bank, much less to Cedar Hill to be broadcast. But when you think of that 1,000-watt station and now 100,000 watts broadcasting God's word to hundreds of thousands of people every day, it's just an amazing thing what God has done. And I believe the reason God has blessed KCBI is because of this station's fidelity to the unchanging truth of God's word. Dr. Criswell, who was the pastor at First Baptist Dallas when the station was organized, his favorite verse was Isaiah 40, verse 8. The grass withers, the flower fades, but the word of our God shall stand forever. And KCBI is a radio station that is built on the unchanging truth of God's word. And we pray that you'll continue to be that, a beacon for not just Dallas, but the entire world for many years to come.

KCBI. Hi there, I'm Dave Moore, and so many ways to reach out. 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It's

0: 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But 50 years of ministry, God using this radio station to reach people every day across North and Central Texas, and soon to be even more parts of North Texas, from McKinney up to the Red River, in 50 years of ministry. Dr. Robert Jeffress is here with me in studio, and we're talking about the 50 years already of KCBI. And Dr. Jeffress, how do we pray for the next 50 years?
1: I think we ought to be praying that God's word will do what it is promised to do and will not return void. I think we need to pray for KCBI that God will continue to use this message to penetrate the hearts of people who desperately need Christ. Mm. But I think we also need to pray for protection for KCBI. Fortunately, we're living in an environment right now in our country where religious liberty is being exalted again and prized, but it won't always be that way. There's another storm coming. You can just predict it. And let's pray that God would continue to protect the leadership and the supporters of KCBI.
0: Do you want to close out the hour in prayer, Dr. Jeffress?
1: I'd love to.
0: Yeah.
1: Father, we thank you for this milestone event, 50 years of KCBI blessing Dallas and the nation with the Word of God. And we pray for all of the leadership of KCBI, for Matt and Sharon and the entire team, that you would bless them in what they do, give them success in their work. And Father, we pray that in the years ahead, thousands would come to know Jesus Christ as Savior, for it's in His saving name that we pray. Amen.
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KCBI makes sense when you think about it. The more Christ-like you are, the happier you are. Yeah, and Dr. David Jeremiah is going to touch on this during Turning Point, one of our many teaching programs here at KCBI, and you'll hear that a little after 7. Right now, Mercy Me. I can only

0: KCBI. Hi, I'm Dave Moore. Thank you so much for taking part in our 50th anniversary day of prayer. All day long from 6 a.m. till just a few minutes ago. Special guests in and out of the radio station, in and out of the studio, but people calling in all day long, sharing their prayer requests, receiving prayer. We had special guests like Dr. Robert Jeffers. He was here just moments ago, sharing all about KCBI in 50 years and how God has been using this ministry for 50 years, how we can pray for the next 50 years. June Hunt was here earlier too, sharing about grief and loss and illness. And I brought up, when praying about grief, not only do we pray for those who we miss, we grieve for them, but we also grieve for those who aren't walking with Jesus yet. And June shared this.
1: I pray specifically that God would put into that person's life, and this is applicable to me. There is a relative that I love, and she has not yet yielded her will to the will of the Lord to receive Jesus as her personal Lord and Savior. So I keep praying that God would put the right person into her life, and so that could be a part of the solution, but also that God would literally impress upon that loved one. Now, God does not force people to change. Mm-hmm. So we can't, it's not God's fault if a person doesn't change. He's willing to change anyone at any time, in any way. But the point is, knowing that it could be through grief that that person would come to the Lord.
0: Yeah. Maybe this is your prayer. Well, how can we pray for you? 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Tap on that and let us know how to pray for you.
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Hi, I'm Dave Moore, and maybe you're feeling not that loved. Maybe you had a day, maybe you're feeling like nobody sees it, nobody sees you. 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
1: My husband passed away 11 years ago, and I did not know what I was going to do or how I was going to raise my three grandchildren, but we never went without a roof over our head or food on our table. I'm 73 years old. I'm still able to work. So he's been with me every single second and every single moment. 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

0: KCBI's Day of Prayer. Thank you so much for being part of this from 6 a.m. through 6 p.m. So not that long ago, about a half hour ago, people have been calling in all day long with their prayer requests and sharing what's on their mind. But a 50th anniversary Day of Prayer here at KCBI. And Dr. Robert Jeffress was here before. He was in studio. And I was asking Dr. Jeffress, well, how do we pray for those who feel a little shy when it comes to sharing their faith?
1: I think the key is to remember what Jesus said. Don't fear man who can only kill the body, but fear God who is able to destroy both the body and the spirit. There's nothing that anybody can do to us that's outside God's will, ultimate will for our life. And I think we find courage in that. And I think for all of us, it comes down to a question. Am I trying to please man or am I trying to please God? And when we're speaking, we need to speak in such a way that pleases God. And if we can give up that desire to be men pleasers, I think we can go a long way in having the courage to share God's truth, regardless of the consequences.

KCBI. Hey, when you go back to those stories from Sunday school as an adult these days, you'll pick up on things that maybe you haven't noticed before. And we've got this free devotional for you. It's called 30 Days of Bible Stories for Everyday Life. We'll send this to you. It's totally free. And I'm telling you, you might go, oh, I never realized this. Here's what you do. Just text Bible to 97309. That's Bible to 97309. And we'll send you a link. It's free.

0: KCBI's Day of Prayer. What a day. Thank you so much for getting involved. It's the 50th anniversary of KCBI and the National Day of Prayer. In our Day of Prayer, and we wrapped it all up together in one massive day, but from 6 a.m. till 6 p.m., so not too long ago. People calling in all day long with prayer requests, hundreds and hundreds of people. We'll get that number for you, how many people called in, but special guests all day. Dr. Robert Jeffress was here. June Hunt was here. Marlon Jones, who is KCBI's Community Impact Director for Central Texas, because KCBI is heard in North and Central Texas. And Marlon and I were talking about trusting, especially when times are really challenging, like right now. It's hard. It's really hard. And I said, Marlon, it's hard when it comes to trust. And we're told to trust in the Lord and not lean on our own understanding. God's ways are not our ways. But sometimes, man, it's tough.
1: You're right. And when you say that, it reminds me of a quote that the former heavyweight champion of the world, Mike Tyson, says. He says that everyone has a plan until you get punched in the mouth. As believers, when we're sitting in that sacred space called sanctuary, or when we're gathered in a small group or in our times of devotion, it's easy to grab hold of God's word in those times. But when life really starts happening, that's when we begin to face challenges. And I think the beauty of God's word, as it is stated in Romans 8, 26 and 27, is that when we can't find the words to say, that's okay. That passage reminds us that in our weakness, it is the Holy Spirit that will pray for us and intercede on our behalves when all we can do is moan and all we can do is groan. And so when you find yourself in a situation where you can't articulate what you're feeling, if you can just get to a space where you can be in God's presence, Bible says the Holy Spirit will do the work for you.
2: Yeah.
1: So in times when we don't have the words to say, getting into a space where we can be in God's presence and just trusting that the Holy Spirit will do the work of the Holy Spirit can bring us to a place of peace.
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We're not just music, but you're going to hear Turning Points with Dr. David Jeremiah coming up, then Insight for Living with Chuck Swindoll and Dr. Robert Jeffress. He was just here in studio. He's coming up too later on tonight with Pathway to Victory.

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